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1: Celebrating 43 years of cultivating community in the Roaring Fork Valley and beyond. Hey.
2: Yeah.
1: Who are you?
2: Of course, DJ Packers.
1: Of course, it's DJ Packers.
2: Yes.
1: What time is it?
2: Like 6:15.
1: It's like 6:15. We're on time.
2: Yes,
1: we're on time.
2: We are on time. All right.
1: All right. This is the Includio and DJ Packers. What are we just hearing that set?
2: Can you just...
1: You got this.
2: It's closer.
1: Nice. What was before that?
2: Believer. Hey, Believer. Sorry. I need to get more energy.
1: No, you're all right. You're good. And before that, you played one of my favorite songs.
2: The Sign by Ace Base.
1: Oh my gosh, it's so good.
2: And but it's a love, it's a 13-year boy. There we go, it's over that.
1: Inkaby, yeah. That kid's 13.
2: Yeah, she's 13, yeah.
1: Crazy.
2: I cannot rap as a 13-year-old, can you?
1: No!
2: I can't even do that myself.
1: No, I don't think I could even, like, say a full sentence as a 13-year-old.
2: Me either. I can't even do that. Like, no, I cannot do that.
1: Super impressive.
2: Right, yeah. Same.
1: All right, well, what are we going to hear next?
2: What do you think?
1: I know, but our listeners don't know, so you have to tell them.
2: I don't know what it is. Let me see. Oh. What am I saying? That's on.
1: It's a good one.
2: I thought you were saying it.
1: All right. Well, it's I Can See Clearly Now.
2: Yes.
1: And I forgot during the last break to update our listeners that...
2: Oh, yeah.
1: The Highway 82 is open now. So, in case you
2: Mom, did you hear that in the background?
1: In case you were not going somewhere on purpose, the Highway 82 is open now. There so,
2: go. This is my mom in the background. Don't mind that.
1: That's DJ Mom over there?
2: Definitely, yes.
1: All right. Here we go.
2: This is one of my mom's on, too, so.
1: Oh, well, this one goes out to DJ Mom, then.
2: Yeah, so

0: this is... Oops.
1: Hi. No, it's okay. This is Katie and Kay, keeping you connected since 1983. Welcome to the Includio.
2: Yes, too.
1: Yeah, welcome. Welcome back. Who are you?
2: Of course I'm DJ Packer.
1: Of course it's DJ Packers.
2: Yeah.
1: Of course, what time is it, DJ Packers?
2: Like 6:32.
1: 6:32. And what did we hear just now?
2: My God.
1: I had so many questions.
2: I thought those questions were mine once. I can't say that out of you. Just say it.
1: No, oh, you got it.
2: It's going to be a see. I think I'll see Cleano and then... What is it? A dumb fucking baby, I think. Kind of thing.
1: Yeah, that was like little baby Justin Bieber.
2: Yeah.
1: Baby.
2: That is so true.
1: That album came out 16 years ago.
2: I know.
1: That's crazy.
2: Don't let me think about that.
1: And then who was that just now? I never heard that song.
2: What?
1: The song that just played.
2: Oh, Hurricane?
1: Yeah, it was good.
2: She's on Glow, so she's played Teddy on it, so it's Bridget Miller.
1: Oh, I liked it. It was very poppy, very fun.
2: Yeah. It's fun, yeah.
1: All right, well, how's your summer going?
2: Okay. I think my summer.
1: Sure, I don't know.
2: I don't know.
1: How's your winter?
2: Really? it's okay, I'm good. I can say.
1: It's okay.
2: I don't know.
1: All right, well, what are we going to hear next?
2: My all-time favorites.
1: What is it?
2: That's all for me to say. The Boy Next Door by... I hate anything, her character name is Stephanie and so, but it's... Stephanie from Fuller House and Fuller House. It's Dodie's written.
1: Nice. Here we go.

0: Welcome everybody to the Wild Wild West.
1: I hit them with some darkness, leave them obsessed.
0: I'm on this.
1: Nah, I'm the one next.
0: I just chill and stick to the concept.
1: Yep.
0: Welcome everybody.

0: Yeah, yeah, I mean, yeah. Wait. Hey, yo, Incubi.
1: Yo.
0: I hear them going out there and they're talking about an 11-year-old shouldn't be doing what you're doing.
1: What?
0: You know, they're saying you're too young or something.
1: Really?
0: What, you got a secret or what?
1: Maybe.
0: But let them know, my boy.

0: Ja.
1: That I do.
0: Do.
1: Check this beat, 1, 2.
0: Two.
1: Everyone I know making moves. First with smooth.
0: Ja.
1: Rise like this can't lose.
0: Do.
1: This is the life that I choose. That I do.
0: Do.
1: Check this beat, 1, 2.
0: Do.
1: Everyone I know making moves.
0: Do.
1: First with smooth.
0: Ja.
1: Rise like this can't lose.
0: Ja.
1: This is
0: ja.
1: The

0: This is Katie and Kay airing Diverse Voices since 1983. Thanks for keeping it tuned right here to your local community radio station. We hope you've enjoyed the Includio this evening. Right?
1: Hello there.
0: Oh, hey. Who are you?
1: DJ Packers.
0: Of course it's DJ Packers.
1: Yes, it is.
0: We've been having a lot of fun jamming out in here.
1: Yeah, we are.
0: Rocking out.
1: Yes, so do.
0: What did we just hear?
1: Oh my gosh.
0: Speaking of, this is your favorite part.
1: I know. I mean, the top one, too.
0: Oh, okay.
1: No, not that
0: one. Oh, we started with that one.
1: That
0: one, right?
1: This one.
0: This one.
1: Yeah.
0: Okay.
1: We did good, there we go.
0: You got it.
1: We did good, something like that.
0: We that good.
1: By 11 Yod.
0: Yeah.
1: Of course, his dad, too. So.
0: That was Inkabi, who you played earlier.
1: Yeah.
0: We heard, like, a 13-year-old rapping. That was...
1: Yeah.
0: Was that his first song?
1: That one?
0: Yeah.
1: Yes.
0: We That Good, Inkabi's first track he released when he was 11.
1: Oh, that's insane.
0: That is insane.
1: I cannot rap as a 11-year-old kid.
0: I can't rap as a 35-year-old woman.
1: That is so true. I cannot do that either.
0: It's really impressive.
1: Yes. Like, how you do it? Like, I could do it for 2 minutes. I couldn't even do that.
0: I don't know, man. I don't know, but it was good. It was really good.
1: He might teach me how to rap, so.
0: I should call him.
1: Yeah, I should call him. You're right, yeah. You're right.
0: All right, and then what was that last song we just heard?
1: Don't Let Me Down, I think.
0: Yeah, you're right.
1: Yeah, that one.
0: It was good.
1: And it was a bye, though. I thought you say that.
0: It was good. All right,
1: bye, someone.
0: What time is it, DJ Packers?
1: Like
0: 6:45. Yeah. We're on time again. Good job.
1: I'm always on time.
0: You're always on time.
1: That's my one pet peeve that I don't like. Being late for things.
0: Ooh, yeah. That is stressful.
1: I hate being late for things. I don't know why. I don't know. It's my thing. I don't know.
0: Well, it's great. It makes you a really good radio DJ because you are always on time.
1: Time. Plus the other things, too.
0: Totally.
1: It's like, come on. But you know who one makes me late the most? It's my mom.
0: She makes you late?
1: Yeah.
0: Oh, my God.
1: She always makes me late every time.
0: The shade. The shade. She's right here.
1: She right gave there. You a,
0: she gave you a ride. You got here with plenty of time.
1: Yeah,
0: the
1: I know.
0: Shade.
1: I mean that. I mean the other things.
0: Okay.
1: I mean the other things.
0: Okay. Well, it's our last talking break.
1: Yeah, it is.
0: Do you got any shout-outs you want to give?
1: Do you have any shout-outs?
0: I want to shout out DJ Packers.
1: Of course, it's me.
0: You always have a list of shout outs. What you got?
1: Okay. If I can find it. If I don't, I can see it on my head.
0: I want to shout out DJ Packers. I want to shout out DJ Mom.
1: What?
0: I want to
1: Why
0: shout
1: my
0: out.
1: Mom? My mom's in the studio with us.
0: I'm shouting about Inkabi all the way in Australia.
1: Okay, I see you. Like, no, I found it. I was pulling it up a second.
0: All right, take it away.
1: I'm getting nervous. It's so busy. Okay, you got this. I guess I owe it to Megan. I will see her in person on Friday. I cannot wait.
0: Nice.
1: And Ellie, Liam, of course, my lovely mother, is in the studio with us right now. Of course, they keep me alive, of course. And the DU girls, Jess, Teresa, Amanda. Of course, my lovely job, Coach AJ. My uncle Chicago, my border friends, and my Milwaukee friends.
0: Nice.
1: And my friend Mo, who's in Snowmass. The Cedars in Denver. And Zach is in, I don't know what he's in.
0: Just all over the place.
1: All over the place. I'm very popular these days.
0: You've got fans all over the country.
1: Yes, I do. Yeah.
0: Tuning in. So thanks for tuning in, everybody. Thanks for being here.
1: Yes.
0: Thanks to everybody who listened.
1: Oh, wait. Hold on a second. I'm a good deal.
0: Oh?
1: I have one shout out who's really... Okay, one shout out to who really listened to. Kim Morris, the co-founder for Buzz Buddies.
0: Oh, nice. All right.
1: She's listening in, too. So.
0: All right. Shouting out Kim.
1: Yes.
0: Real nice.
1: I know.
0: It's just everybody.
1: Yeah, I know. I've been popular these days. So I get that a lot.
0: All right. Well, is there anything else you want to say before
1: do
0: we...
1: Do you want to say anything?
0: No, just thanks for being here. I always love doing shows with you.
1: I know you do. That's like 3 years been doing this.
0: You've been doing this for longer than 3 years.
1: It's true. It's 3 years.
0: I think it's been longer, but maybe
1: like
0: that's
1: what? Tell me for example.
0: I like want to say at least four years.
1: Yeah. Because I've been doing...
0: At least 4 years.
1: I've been doing this Ready for a World program, too.
0: Yeah, you started with Ready for the World, like, yes. Four, maybe even 5 years ago. I don't know.
1: Probably
0: I need to go check
1: years.
0: My records. I need to go
1: it's
0: check
1: true.
0: My records.
1: It's true. It's 5 years. Yeah.
0: You're an old hand, though.
1: Yeah, and that's what Ellie and Liam's coming to town about, too.
0: Yeah, when Ellie and Liam come into town, they DJ with you?
1: Yes, they do.
0: That's really nice.
1: Yeah, but Liam's coming in town as well, so...
0: I think they're both coming to visit soon, right?
1: Yeah.
0: Sweet.
1: Liam's coming at least 2 weeks.
0: Okay. Well,
1: that way to him as it was added.
0: Hopefully we'll get more of you on air soon.
1: Yep, same.
0: All right, what are we going to hear before we get out of here? I'm excited about the next one.
1: Me too. It's a good, let me see. They're All About the Bass by Megan Turner.
0: Let's go.
1: I've done this one before Amanda as well. My music therapist, FYI.

It's hard to say that I'd rather stay awake when I'm asleep, because my dreams are bursting at the seams.

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Oh, man, here we are in August. So, believe it or not, my birthday's coming up next week. Woo-woo. So tonight is all about Sunday heat vibes. So we're going to go a little bit more rock. So let's see how it takes us, and hopefully you stay tuned and enjoy the show with me. So we're going to kick it off with a little Everlast.

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Jam and Jay playing some rock tunes, some fun tunes, and just go with it. And thanks for tuning in with me. If you feel like dancing, just do it.

This is Katie and Kay Carbondale, and we do have a lost cat. A male, gray, short hair, yellow eyes, named Louie, was lost on 65 Cooper Place in Carbondale, Monday, July 27th, about 5 a.m. No collar, but is microchipped. So, if you have any information on Louie, the male, gray, short-haired cat with yellow eyes, give us a call here at KDNK at 963-2976. And that's what we have there. 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Jam and Jay, pay it forward. And it's a hot one, so we're just turning up the heat, playing a little rock tonight. So hopefully you're having a great night. Happy Sunday. Happy birthday if it's your birthday. And just enjoy the day. The sun is starting to kind of tip over, so maybe we'll cool down a little bit, huh? Drink lots of water, stay hydrated, and make sure you smile. All right, let's keep it going.

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0: 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This is Jam and Jay. It's 8 p.m. here in the studio. Sunday, August 2nd. Happy August. Do-do-do-do. All right, let's keep the music rolling. A Little Heartless Bastards coming up.

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Jam and Jay, 8:14 p.m. here in Carbondale. And that last song was, I got a little, do a little bragging here. That's my nephew's band, All My Senses. And they're just like getting off the ground here and doing tours, and they just sound so tight. So hope you enjoyed that. And yeah, dig in, All My Senses. Okay, let's see. We've got the refreshments coming up, Banditos. Don't go away. Stay with me here.

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Jam and Jay 831, Sunday, August 2nd. Hanging out with you all, having some fun, playing some rock, and stay tuned. I'm on till 9.

This is Katie and Kay. Thanks for tuning in and listening to my show, Pay It Forward, with me, Jam and Jay. And stay tuned. There's a lot more great music coming up. And, you know, Skipper Be Free has always got something up his sleeve. So don't go away. Thanks for listening. I'll be back. Gosh, in 2 weeks I'll be gone and out of town. So somebody's going to be sitting in this seat having fun and making y'all happy, and then I'll see you on the flip side, taking a little vacay, and hopefully that turns out great, because vacays are always restorative, for the most part. All right, well, it's been a pleasure. I've had a great time with you all, and I'm going to keep it going for 15 more before Skip gets in, and you all have a great week. Just get out there and be kind, and pay it forward to other people, and just keep being the best you can be. All right. Peace.

This is Katie and Kay in Carbondale, making waves on the air since 1983. Hello, everyone. I'm Skipper B. Free. This is the Bucket of Sound. I'll be playing music from until 11 o'clock hour. That was Carl Denson, the Tiny Universe, Rough, Tough, and Tumble. We're going to hear some, tonight we're going to hear some Red Hot Chili Peppers, some Nathaniel Ratliff, maybe some Stevie Ray Vaughan, the Grey Boy All-Stars, Trey Anastasio, the Polyrhythmics, Lettuce, the Haggis Horn, just to name a few, the Motet. Let's get right back to the music. Here we have, this next one is the Grey Boy All-Stars, How Glad I Am. Thanks for listening.

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The time is 9:30. 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Thanks for listening. Some of what we heard back there. Let's see. That was How Glad I Am, the Gray Boy All-Stars, Hunk, Robert Walters, 20th Congress, Spider Wolf by the Polyrhythmics, Phyllis by Lettuce, and now we're going to go back to, let's see, this is Guy Clark doing a song called The Cape.

a catfish swimming in the deep blue sea. 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

How about it, Gary Clark and his fine band? 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It's either Brother James. Let's hear it for him. Jason Moeller on the drums. Let's hear it for him.

Time is 10:01. This is KDNK, Carbondale, Community Access Radio, Glenwood Springs, Carbondale, the Roaring Fork Valley, and beyond. Thanks for listening to my show tonight. I'm Skipper Be Free, Bucket of Sound. And some of what we heard back there, we heard The Cape by Guy Clark from his Dublin Blues album, Catfish Blues Live, 50 Years of the Blues by Gary Clark Jr. and Antone's 50th All-Stars. We heard Voodoo Child by Stevie Ray Vaughan and Double Trouble from his awesome album, Couldn't Stand the Weather. I Never Get Old, that was a tune by Nathaniel Ratcliffe, and The Night Sweats from his Nathaniel Ratcliffe and The Night Sweats album. And then we heard Look at Miss Ohio from Gillian Welch off her Soul Journey album. And that last one was I Love These Days by Billy Joel off his Turnstiles album. And let's go with the Red Hot Chili Peppers here, the Zephyr Song.

This is K&K Community Access Radio. That last song was In a Big Country by Mo from their album Dither. Then we heard Push On Till the Day, Trey Anastasio from Trey Anastasio, the U.S. version. Then we heard the Zephyr song by the Red Hot Chili Peppers from their album By the Way. And then we heard I've Loved These Days, Billy Joel, Turnstiles. All right, we're going to go to The Bump by the Haggis Horns.

This is Katie and Kay, owner-operated for 43 years, thanks to membership support from people like you. That was, of course, the Grateful Dead doing Peggy O live at the Palladium, New York, April 30th, 1977. Before that, we heard Led Zeppelin doing Good Times, Bad Times off their Led Zeppelin 1 album. And then we heard The Bump, the Haggis Horns from their album Hot Damn. Okay, let's go to, we're going to hear a little Leftover Salmon, and then we have a little Lyle Lovett, and then the new song out by the Band of Heathens just out this year. They're actually coming into the Valley to call later, in a few days, actually, on the 6th, this weekend. Here we go. Lines Around Your Eyes, Leftover Salmon. Thanks for listening. I'm Skipper Be Free. 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

This is Katie and Kay. Thank you for listening to Skipper Be Free, My Bucket of Sound show. I'll be back in 2 weeks. Stay tuned for Dr. Raven in the Midnight Haven up at 11 o'clock. I've got a few more songs for you. That last one was V-Neck Sweater, the Grey Boy All-Stars. And we heard a new release by the band Heathen Strangers here, L.A. County by Lyle Lovett, and Lines Around Your Eyes from Leftover Salmon, the Nashville Sessions. Let's go right to Mr. Trombone Shorty doing Hurricane Season. 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

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Sort of my own arrangement on it, if you can call it an arrangement. It's St. Louis Blues.

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On the banjo, pardon me. And the words are, I picked up mostly from Mama, this house carpenter.

0: 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This is Democracy Now.
1: We were abused in Ceuta. Now I just want to go back to my country because Morocco is better than Ceuta. Ceuta is also Moroccan. Therefore, we have nothing to do here. I would prefer Gabon to the sons of dogs here.
0: Tens of thousands of migrants are returning to Morocco from the Spanish enclave of Ceuta after more than 50,000 people crossed the border last week by land and sea. At least 86 people died, many by drowning. We'll get the latest. Then a new investigation by the Palestinian human rights organization Al-Haq looks at how the Israeli settler Inon Levy escaped justice after fatally shooting Palestinian activist Ada Hafalin, who helped produce the Oscar-winning documentary No Other Land.
2: The investigation reveals conclusively that Ada Hafalin was fatally shot by a live round discharged by settler Inon Levy. The shooting occurred in the absence of any imminent threat to Levy's life.
0: Then Dave Zirin, author of the new book, The People's Historian, The Outsized Life of Howard Zinn.
3: We need a Zinnaissance in this country because Howard Zinn's politics of radical optimism rooted in history is something that both we and our movements desperately need right now. And besides all of that, the guy had an incredible life.
0: All that and more coming up. Welcome to Democracy Now!, democracynow.org, The War and Peace Report. I'm Amy Goodman. President Trump said the U.S. will hold off attacking Iran since negotiations over Iran's nuclear program and reopening the Strait of Hormuz are still ongoing. The pause follows a sharp escalation Friday when Iran's Islamic Revolutionary Guard Corps struck two oil tankers attempting to transit the strait under U.S. military escort. Tehran claims the ships used an undeclared route. This comes as a New York Times visual investigation found evidence suggesting the U.S. dropped a 2,000-pound bomb on a home on Keshem Island, killing three people. Israeli airstrikes pounded Gaza over the weekend, killing at least 25 Palestinians. On Saturday, the strikes killed seven people across the strip. On Sunday, the toll climbed higher. At least 18 were killed as warplanes hit Gaza City, Deir al-Balah, and Khan Yunis. Gaza's health ministry says 152 people have been killed in Israeli attacks in July, the highest of any month so far this year. Since the so-called ceasefire took effect in October, Israeli strikes have killed at least 1,200 Palestinians. This is an eyewitness to one of the airstrikes Sunday.
1: They said there was a truce, but where is the truce? This truce is just us collecting corpses, collecting flesh, collecting brains, dismembered men and hands. Why?
0: Acting Attorney General Todd Blanche formally terminated President Trump's $1.8 billion so-called anti-weaponization fund late Sunday. The fund was designed to potentially compensate rioters in the January 6th insurrection, which drew criticism even from Republicans. Blanche's order caps weeks of negotiations with Republican Senators John Cornyn of Texas and Tom Tillis of North Carolina, both of whom blocked his nomination for Attorney General over the fund. The Senate Judiciary Committee is set to vote on Blanche's confirmation Tuesday. The U.S. is experiencing its largest measles outbreak in 30 years, with more than 2,300 confirmed cases as of last month. A cluster of infections has been reported in states like Arizona, Delaware, South Carolina, and Utah as vaccination rates plummet due to the Trump administration's policies and misinformation. Health Secretary Robert F. Kennedy Jr. continues to defend his role in propelling anti-vaccine policies and skepticism nationwide. In an interview with CNN on Sunday, RFK Jr. failed to take responsibility for the measles outbreak.
4: The outbreak is happening on your watch. And even before becoming HHS secretary, for years, you have been one of the leading voices questioning the efficacy of vaccines. Do you accept some responsibility for this measles outbreak?
5: Absolutely not.
0: Capital One says it closed the Trump Organization's accounts after an internal anti-money laundering investigation. The disclosure marks the first time a bank has formally tied money laundering concerns to Trump's family business. Capital One made the claim while seeking to dismiss the Trump Organization's lawsuit. That suit accuses Capital One of illegally debanking the Trump Organization on religious or political grounds, a claim the bank now disputes. President Trump's social media platform, Truth Social, launched a new service Saturday, allowing paid users to get alerts for new posts made by the president and other top accounts before general users. Trump has 13 million followers on the platform and regularly uses it to release official statements. Democratic Senators Elizabeth Warren and Adam Schiff have blasted the service, saying the subscription, quote, appears to be an outrageous abuse of the president's office for his personal benefit that undermines everyday investors and the integrity of our markets while enriching Wall Street and other wealthy insiders, unquote. The Trump administration Friday dropped its case against the former U.S. Olympian canoeist Davy Hearn, who was accused of vandalizing the Lincoln Memorial reflecting pool. On June 19th, Hearn stopped by the pool while on a 64-mile bike ride. He says he touched the pool to see what it felt like and was then arrested, handcuffed, and held for 5 hours by U.S. Park Police. President Trump, in response, blasted U.S. Attorney Jeanine Pirro, who said the damage to the reflecting pool was due to poor construction and not the act of vandals, as Trump previously claimed. In Spain, migrants are returning to Morocco from the enclave of Ceuta after attempting to cross the border. The local government reports as many as 86 migrants were killed in the crackdown. Some of the victims drowned. Others were crushed while trying to climb the breakwater that holds the border fence. About 60,000 people crossed into the Spanish enclave from Morocco since Thursday. Authorities say virtually all have now returned voluntarily. Spain's Civil Guard officers installed a 500-meter floating barrier along the sea border Saturday. Meanwhile, hundreds of Ceuta residents rallied against a plan and far-right anti-immigrant demonstration, forcing organizers to cancel it. This is a Moroccan migrant who swam into Spain's Ceuta.
6: We're really hungry. We're trying to hold out. We're holding out a bit. We eat a little, sometimes even though it's not a good meal. We do it so we don't die, that's all. We eat sugar, cakes, things like that. We drink water.
0: We'll have more on this story after headlines. In Greece, two firefighters were killed Sunday when two helicopters battling a massive wildfire collided west of Athens. Two other crew members in one of the helicopters were rescued. More than 100 homes were destroyed overnight. This weekend, in blazes that broke out around the coastal village of Porto Cremene, hundreds of people have been evacuated. This is a local resident.
7: It's not a good situation. This is extremely sad. The wind is very strong. It keeps changing direction. It's difficult to deal with. The firefighters who are trained and experienced can't contain it. How can we?
0: Meanwhile, Hungary's temporarily shut down the country's sole nuclear power plant for the first time in more than 40 years amidst a scorching heat wave and severe drought that triggered water use restrictions in more than 100 cities and villages. In more related news, Britain's National Farmers Union warns rising heat and a water drought could lead to shortages of certain foods and parts of England. This is at least the third drought in 5 years, with some areas of England not seeing rain in over a month. Here in the United States, in Washington state, nearly 65,000 people have received evacuation orders amidst intensifying wildfires around the city of Spokane. Local officials say blazes in the region have destroyed more than 700 homes and businesses. In Cuba, the electricity grid collapsed Sunday, plunging the island into another nationwide blackout. The island has suffered at least three blackouts in July alone due to a U.S.-imposed oil blockade following the abduction of Venezuelan President Nicolas Maduro back in January. Venezuela had been Cuba's primary oil supplier. Imports from Mexico also halted amidst increased U.S. pressure. Another immigrant has died in ICE custody. 29-year-old Prisciliano Trejo Ricano reportedly began feeling ill while jailed at the Stewart Detention Center in Lumpkin, Georgia, and was reportedly denied medical care. He was suffering from an aggressive form of leukemia and died July 24th after being transferred to the hospital. At least 50 immigrants have died in ICE custody since Trump returned to office. In Texas, a key witness in the Houston ICE fatal shooting of 52-year-old Mexican father Lorenzo Salgado Araujo is speaking out after his release from an ICE jail. Surveillance footage and witness accounts have repeatedly refuted ICE claims that Salgado had attempted to assault ICE agents when he was shot in the abdomen and killed. Jose Trinidad Rojas Pliago was a passenger in Salgado's van. He spoke to CNN last week.
8: Did Lorenzo threaten ICE agents?
9: That's a lie. At no point, either behind nor in front.
8: At no point were the ICE agents in front or behind.
9: Lorenzo never did that.
0: That's Jose Trinidad Rojas Pliego. Republican Senator Bernie Moreno of Ohio is calling on his ex-son-in-law, Ohio Congressmember Max Miller, to step down in light of his daughter's domestic abuse allegations. Miller's ex-wife, Emily Moreno, the daughter of Senator Moreno, claims that Miller burned her by throwing hot water at her, held a gun to her head, and fractured their two-year-old daughter's collarbone. Miller's also accused of abuse by former Trump White House press secretary Stephanie Grisham, who was in a relationship with Miller prior to his marriage to Moreno. On social media, Senator Moreno wrote, quote, "He should not serve in the House of Representatives. I believe Max Miller needs to seek professional help to end the clear pattern of abuse he's left in his wake. I believe he should not be free to continue endangering others until he does," said Senator Moreno. In Georgia, Republican U.S. Senate candidate Mike Collins is facing scrutiny over his son-in-law, David Alan Scheer II, who's been linked to white nationalist and anti-Semitic online content. Reports revealed Scheer shared neo-Nazi imagery and produced promotional material for Collins' private trucking company. Collins ended his news conference early last week after repeatedly declining to answer questions about his son-in-law. Democratic Senator John Ossoff said, quote, "He needs to apologize for his office's ties to white supremacists. He needs to release every single email, text message, and communication between his office and these white supremacists. And he needs to finally answer the question you've all been asking him for 2 weeks and that he's refused to answer, which is, how much did he or his businesses pay this neo-Nazi for his services?" Ossoff asked, who's running against Congressmember Collins for Senate. And here in New York, Dominican-American scholar, historian, and prison abolitionist Dr. Johanna Fernandez has passed away after a years-long battle with cancer. She was 55 years old. As a professor of history at Brooke College and CUNY Graduate Center, Fernandez was a leading scholar of the Young Lords, publishing the award-winning book The Young Lords, A Radical History, in 2019. In 2015, she co-curated the exhibition Presente, The Young Lords in New York. Fernandez also created the Latinx Freedom Movement Archive and Exhibition Project alongside historian Felipe Hinojosa. She was a longtime supporter of the imprisoned activist and journalist Mumia Abu-Jamal. Over the years, Fernandez appeared on Democracy Now! Many times. She joined us in 2015 to look back at the legacy of the Young Lords.
10: What we see is that the movements of the 1960s, what is known as the New Left and the Black Power movement, transformed the relationship between people of color and white people, challenged U.S. foreign policy, but also transformed our understanding of gender and sexuality. And those were the issues that the Young Lords were concerned with.
0: And those are some of the headlines. This is Democracy Now!, democracynow.org, The War and Peace Report. I'm Amy Goodman.
11: For the Daily Yonder and Public News Service, this is the news from rural America. Access to mental health care is dwindling for rural Americans due to the One Big Beautiful Bill Act. At the Oregon-Idaho line, how bad it gets depends on which side of the border you're on. The 2025 Republican legislation slashed low-income programs like Medicaid and children's health insurance. Becky Woolery with Insight Matters, a clinic near the border, says lots of their patients are losing coverage.
12: So people aren't going to providers to get their mental health needs met. They're going to end up in the hospitals. They're going to end up in crisis.
11: Oregon is the state expecting the greatest drop in Medicaid enrollment. Idaho already had limited state-sponsored services, so it won't experience dramatic cuts. Still, Weezer, Idaho social worker April Brown says mental health funding has always been a roller coaster.
13: So many different years, things were good and things were cut. You just kind of have to learn to adjust to be able to meet people where their needs are.
11: As of April, more than 1.5 million Americans lost Medicaid. Another 13 million can expect to over the next 3 years. Meanwhile, neighboring Washington is leading a 15-state coalition suing the Trump administration for ending $1 billion in congressionally approved mental health grants for schools. Lauren Mendez with the Washington School Counselor Association says many students in rural and high-need school districts rely on school-based mental health care.
14: How are we supporting our students to achieve their dreams, to have the resources they need when situations feel unsafe or uncomfortable?
11: The administration argues the program conflicts with its policy of prioritizing merit and fairness in education. The Iowa Farm Bureau says tough times for producers could last for years and advises farmers to pinch pennies, control what they can, and rely on proven strategies to survive the downturn. Farmer Aaron Lehman, president of the Iowa Farmers Union, says options are limited.
15: It means that piece of equipment that you would normally swap out, you put off that purchase. The soil inputs that you used, you cut back on.
11: Lehman says input costs and low prices cut net farm income more than 50% between 2022 and 2024. Now, tariffs are causing instability.
15: We have a chaotic policy that says we're going to drop a tariff for this reason or for that reason, and there's really no logic to it.
11: If America's economic downturn has you looking to trim expenses, try your local library. Beth Cook with Cheyenne, Wyoming's library says they have endless free options.
16: E-books, e-audiobooks, movies, TV episodes, music, all that can be streamed with a library card.
11: Many libraries now lend tools like chainsaws and sewing machines and have public 3D printers. For the Daily Yonder and Public News Service, I'm Roz Brown. 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

0: Good morning. Happy Monday. And happy August. It is August 3rd, 2026, and this is KDNK. Mike Limmer here with you once again this morning. Hello. As we prepare to head on out to NPR and join Morning Edition here on this Monday morning. Local and regional news coming up later this hour, along with your local weather forecast. It is currently 52 degrees in Carbondale, 67 in Glenwood Springs, 64 in Rifle, 63 in Aspen, and 48 degrees currently in Leadville. Patchy smoke around the area today and hot. Another hot one getting up to 98 in Carbondale and Glenwood, 100 in Rifle today, 91 for a high in Aspen. And Leadville, sunny and 77 today. Again, we'll take a full look at that weather forecast later this hour. Sunrise just happened at 6:10. Sun will set at 8:18, giving us 14 hours and 8 minutes of daylight today. 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
1: 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Is he a Democratic Party savior or a spoiler?
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0: And the New Yorker Radio Hour airs tonight, after all things considered, at 6 p.m. right here on KDNK. Hey, and this week at the Aspen Institute, Eric Brynjolfsson, the professor at Stanford University, and Peter Orsage, CEO of Lazard, tackle the American economy in a new era. Rapid advancement in artificial intelligence are expected to bring large-scale disruption to households, businesses, and public finances. Ongoing geopolitical tensions have strained supply chains and driven inflation to its highest level since COVID-19. Melissa S. Kearney, the director of the Aspen Economic Strategy Group, moderates a conversation to explore how policymakers and business leaders can strengthen America's global economic competitiveness in this new era. This free talk is Wednesday at Pepke Auditorium from 1 to 2:30. Register at the Aspen Institute website. It's KDNK.
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4: It's Morning Edition from NPR News. I'm A. Martinez.
5: And I'm Steve Inskeep. President Trump is backing away from a promise to help Ukraine build its own air defense missiles. The idea was to let Ukrainians build their own version of the Patriot missile. Ukraine's president says his country needs more defenses now, and as if to emphasize that, Ukraine's capital faced Russian attack over the weekend. NPR's Greg Myrie has more from there. Hi there, Greg.
6: Hi, Steve.
5: What was it like to be in Kyiv over the weekend?
6: Yeah, these airstrikes came in three separate waves early Saturday, just after 1, 2, and 3 a.m. We heard the air sirens followed by loud explosion. Seven parts of the city were hit, nine people killed, more than 30 injured. We went to an apartment building that was hit. The building was charred and pocked with shrapnel, shattered glass everywhere. We spoke with one resident, Ivan Hurinovich, who's 24. So he said there wasn't enough time to reach the shelter. They had to take cover in a bathroom. The apartment windows were blown out. Lots of stuff was broken, but no one in his family was hurt.
5: Well, lucky there. Other people less fortunate, of course. What makes it hard for the Ukrainian missile defenses to keep up?
6: Yeah, so there's a couple reasons here. Russia is now making and firing more ballistic and hypersonic missiles, and Ukraine is rapidly running out of Patriots to intercept them. Now, Saturday's attack was particularly bad. Russia unleashed 27 ballistic missiles, and Ukraine only shot down one. And this is according to the Air Force and President Zelensky. Ukraine was shooting down the majority of the ballistic missiles the past couple years, but now it's having nights like this where almost all Russian missiles are getting through. Zelensky is calling on countries with Patriot missiles to send some to Ukraine. Nearly 20 countries have them. He said they shouldn't be stockpiled for, quote, hypothetical scenarios, but used here and now to contain and stop the Russian war.
5: Of course, the Patriot missile is an American-developed weapon, and Zelensky met President Trump last week. Seemed like a positive meeting for a minute, and then Trump walked some of it back.
6: Yeah, Steve, there's really two separate issues here. One is Ukraine's urgent need for missiles, and

0: woman was carrying a homemade bomb, and it exploded at the entrance of a popular Italian restaurant near the city center of Moscow. At least 5 people were killed and more than 20 injured. The restaurant was reserved for the 55th birthday party of a prominent Russian general, and many other top military figures were all also there. The general has been linked to atrocities in Ukraine in 2022, so there's speculation the bombing is linked to the Ukraine war, but nothing official so far.
1: NPR's Greg Meyer is in Kyiv. Greg, thanks as always for your reporting.
0: Sure thing, Steve.
2: Authorities in Morocco broke their silence late Sunday after last week's mass crossing at its border with the small Spanish territory, Ceuta, in northern Africa. The death toll has now risen to at least 72 on the Spanish side, with Morocco now reporting 11 dead on its side of the border. NPR's Miguel Macias has been following this, joins us from Seville, Spain. Now, Miguel, what did Moroccan authorities have to say, and why is this the first we're hearing from them?
3: Well, many leaders have commented on this crossing around the world, but Moroccan authorities have kept quiet. They don't usually talk to the press, and they're not a democracy, so they don't really have to. On Sunday, they reported on those deaths on their side of the border, and they cited some of the same factors that Spanish Prime Minister Pedro Sanchez mentioned last Friday. Human trafficking gangs, the dissemination of misleading information online, and the impact of recent decisions by Spanish courts. But my reporting tells me that some of those factors, like mafias, did not really play a role here. And there are other obvious factors that are not being mentioned by authorities in Spain and Morocco.
2: Now, what does your reporting say?
3: Well, some things are pretty obvious from the start of the crisis. I spoke to Ricardo Fabiani early on. He's project director for North Africa for the International Crisis Group. Let's listen.
4: We can safely say that this was a manufactured crisis. This was not a spontaneous crisis, as some are suggesting.
3: To put it simply, tens of thousands of people do not show up at the border on their own on a particular day and are able to breach security at an area that is heavily monitored out of pure coincidence. Fabiani, other sources I've spoken to, and dozens of videos documenting this crossing say there's clear evidence that Moroccan law enforcement allowed this to happen. Morocco has not commented on this. Meanwhile, authorities on the Spanish side of the border were overwhelmed and had their hands tied by a recent court ruling. This ruling says that law enforcement cannot deport migrants who enter Ceuta swimming. So this combination of factors is what ended up unleashing the entire situation. Now, the vast majority of the more than 50,000 people who crossed into Spain on Thursday have gone back to Morocco. They're from the region and they have homes to go back to. In contrast with other crossings in the past, when migrants came from other countries and simply could not travel back home.
2: All right, so this is what happened. Do we know why?
3: We don't, but we do know some things to help us understand this complex situation. Maria Ramirez is deputy managing editor for eldiario.es.
5: Pedro Sanchez knows that he needs Morocco's cooperation, and he's willing to look the other way. So the main underlying problem is the relationship with Morocco, authoritarian regime that continuously weaponizes immigration.
2: Okay, so weaponize immigration, pretty strong words. For what purpose?
3: Well, Morocco cares about its geopolitical interests, including claims over the disputed territory of Western Sahara and Ceuta itself. Moroccan authorities have used their control of the flow of migrants into Europe as a bargaining chip. Meanwhile, Spanish Prime Minister Pedro Sanchez has proudly taken on a role in the international stage as pro-controlled migration and anti-war in both the Gaza and the Iran conflicts. That has made Sanchez some pretty important opponents, the Trump administration and Israel, both allies of Morocco. And many anti-immigration European Union leaders now are taking advantage of this opportunity to criticize Sanchez. So this crisis is now about to play out at the diplomatic level.
2: All right, that's Miguel Macias in Seville, Spain. Miguel, thank you.
3: Thank you.
2: This is NPR News.
6: Tens of millions of Americans have some kind of criminal record. 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
1: Live from NPR News in Washington, I'm Dave Mattingly. President Trump says he called off a round of heavy airstrikes against Iran after Mideast allies Saudi Arabia, the United Arab Emirates, and Qatar asked him to. The president says the framework for an agreement to end the war has been reached with Iran, something he's said more than once previously. Trump says the airstrikes he called off would have represented what he called the biggest attack since World War II. Acting Attorney General Todd Blanche is formally rescinding President Trump's plan to create a $1.8 billion fund to compensate Trump allies. He issued an order to do so last night. That fund threatened to derail Blanche's nomination to become the AG, as NPR's Claudia Grisales reports.
2: It does indeed rescind this controversial effort the administration dubbed the, quote, anti-weaponization fund. This came from a deal that was made with Trump's IRS agency under his administration. And he threatened to revive this fund just this weekend if two Republican senators, that's Senators John Cornyn of Texas and Tom Tillis of North Carolina, would not back off their objections to this fund.
1: The Senate Judiciary Committee is scheduled to vote on Blanche tomorrow. Five states are holding election primaries tomorrow: Kansas, Michigan, Missouri, Virginia, and Washington. This is NPR News from Washington. More hot, dry weather is expected this week in the western U.S. That's where crews are battling dozens of large wildfires. Oregon has more than 30 large fires, the most of any state. In neighboring Washington, crews are fighting more than 15 large wildfires. They include several burning near Spokane, where tens of thousands of people have been forced to evacuate, and hundreds of homes and other structures have been destroyed by the flames. Authorities in Greece say two people were killed in yesterday's mid-air collision between two helicopters involved in efforts to contain fires in that country. Two others were injured. That collision occurred west of Athens. Officials in Indonesia say at least five people are confirmed dead after a ferry caught fire off the island of Java. That happened early yesterday. Some of the more than 200 people aboard remain unaccounted for, as Nina Rao reports.
3: The ferry was traveling from Indonesia's second largest city of Surabaya to the port city of Makassar when flames spread across the vessel. Video broadcast on Indonesian television showed the ferry engulfed in smoke. Nearby commercial ships and the Indonesian Navy joined the rescue and evacuations by the National Search and Rescue Agency. The cause of the fire is under investigation. For NPR News, I'm Naina Rao in Jakarta.
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0: And Morning Edition on KDNK is underwritten by Basalt Regional Library, presenting Aspen Music Festival and School Chamber Recitals on Thursdays, August 6th, 13th, and 20th at 5:15 p.m. Talented students from the festival will perform selected works each week. 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Keep it tuned to KDNK for your local and regional news. Coming up on today's news, a wildland firefighter was memorialized in Grand Junction over the weekend. And Colorado's reintroduction of gray wolves continues despite continuous controversy. We've got those stories and more coming up at about 6:50 here on KDNK.
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5: It's Morning Edition from NPR News. I'm A. Martinez in Culver City, California.
6: And I'm Steve Inskeep in Washington, D.C. Michigan voters conclude their primary election tomorrow, and voters on the Democratic side have a chance to say a lot about what kind of candidate they want in a swing state. NPR senior political correspondent Tamara Keith reports.
7: Michigan's 7th congressional district is a true toss-up, making the Republican-held seat a top target for Democrats trying to retake the House. This week's Democratic primary includes a former U.S. ambassador to Ukraine, a retired Navy SEAL, and William Lawrence, co-founder of a climate activist group.
8: What I hear is people are fed up, they're ready for change, and they don't feel that either party has been representing their interests in D.C.
7: This year, far-left challengers have notched upset wins against Democratic incumbents in deep blue districts from New York to Colorado. Lawrence is making the case that this form of progressive politics can also work in races that will decide control of Congress.
8: I believe that the status quo is an electability risk at a time when people are hungry for change.
9: It's going to be a very interesting experiment.
7: Liz Smith is a Democratic strategist who has worked on races in Michigan. She says voter anger this election year is visceral.
9: Democratic voters are really rejecting people who reek of playing it safe.
7: And Smith says they appear willing to take a risk on candidates whose public statements and policy positions would traditionally be thought of as liabilities in a general election.
9: It seems like that is a trade-off that Democratic primary voters in places like Michigan are willing to accept.
10: Is that surprising to you?
9: No, because when people are angry, you know, sometimes they go with their heart over their head. And the reality is that none of us know how it's going to play out in November.
7: In Michigan's Senate primary, four-term Democratic Congresswoman Haley Stevens is trailing progressive former public health official Abdul El-Sayed. He's running with an anti-establishment message that has worked for other candidates on the left in their primaries. But it all makes Neera Tanden at the Center for American Progress nervous about November.
11: The real question in swing states is, can they beat Republicans, which, you know, heretofore has been untested.
12: This is a chips on the table moment.
7: Adam Green is co-founder of the Progressive Change Campaign Committee. He says this race could influence who Democrats will feel comfortable nominating for president in 2028.
12: If Abdul wins the primary, it sends shockwaves across the Democratic Party and makes clear that you can buck the corporate interests and still defeat them. And then if he wins the general election, it sends a signal to scared, well-meaning electability voters that someone who actually inspires them can win a swing state.
7: In Wisconsin, the Democratic gubernatorial primary features a similar dynamic. Francesca Hong, who previously aligned with the Democratic Socialists of America, has what appears to be a commanding lead. I caught up with the state's former Republican governor, Scott Walker, while he was on the road. He says many Republicans assume Hong winning the primary would be good for their nominee.
13: I've been forewarning that just because she said some wild, wild, wild things, in the end, I always raise a red flag of concern as a conservative that you got to watch out for people with passion.
7: Because, he says, candidates who speak with passion and authenticity can attract swing voters. Walker isn't saying these far-left candidates will win in Wisconsin and Michigan, but he argues it would be a mistake to assume they can't. Tamara Keith, NPR News.
5: Now to Missouri and another primary where the choice is between two Democrats with different political views, including over aid for Israel. The race comes as support for Israel has declined among Americans, especially young Democrats. Here's St. Louis Public Radio's Jason Rosenbaum.
14: Oh, 64!
15: At a suburban senior living facility in Missouri's 1st Congressional District, Congressman Wesley Bell is playing a round of bingo with voters who could help determine whether he returns to the U.S. House next year. Bell upended Cori Bush 2 years ago in one of the most expensive Democratic primary elections ever. Now Bell is the incumbent, and Bush has returned to challenge him for a seat she once held. Bell says he's working to solve the region's problems, bringing back money to revamp St. Louis's airport, and working to secure funds for the city to recover from a deadly 2025 tornado.
16: This race is not about national issues. It's not about international issues. It's about working families. It's about the folks in there, seniors. It's about our young people. It's about St. Louis.
15: But Bush says Bell has not delivered for St. Louis, adding that she would have done a better job at securing critical funds to rebuild housing after the tornado. This year, she has the backing of the Democratic Socialists of America. Like other DSA candidates running, she's highly critical of U.S. military support to Israel. And she contends what's happening abroad matters to voters at home.
17: We're seeing investment in bombs overseas, billions spent on war abroad, while our communities right here suffer from a lack of funding and essential programs because some that serve in our positions of power don't exactly know how to do the job.
15: Bush was an outspoken critic of Israel while serving in Congress, prompting groups like the American-Israel Public Affairs Committee to spend millions to oust her in 2024. Bell has voted against efforts to end military aid to Israel, contending that it's not the time for Congress to abandon a long-standing ally. Pro-Israel groups, including ones aligned with AIPAC, are opposing Bush's bid for a comeback. But her allies say that could backfire. At a rally in downtown St. Louis earlier this month, former New York Congressman Jamal Bowman is firing up some of Bush's volunteers. He lost re-election in 2024 after AIPAC targeted him and is supporting candidates like Bush who criticize Israel's military actions in Gaza and Lebanon. Bowman said that Democratic voters in several congressional primaries this year rejected candidates associated with AIPAC.
18: When you look at poll after poll, the majority of American people do not want their tax money going to war.
15: Bell is trying to inoculate himself against this progressive wave with a fundraising advantage and support of key labor unions. He's also trying to retain support from a crucial voting bloc here, African-American voters. Bush and Bell, who are both black, have said St. Louis's African-American voters don't see the Israeli-Palestinian conflict as their top priority. In perhaps a sign of how Democratic leaders are watching the race closely, former House Speaker Nancy Pelosi campaigned for Bell last month.
19: You are magnificently served by this values-based, knowledgeable, virtuous member of Congress.
15: Whoever prevails here will be heavily favored to win in November. For NPR News, I'm Jason Rosenbaum in St. Louis.
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0: 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More at pitcolib.org. 52 degrees in Carbondale, 67 in Glenwood Springs. It's 64 in Rifle currently, 63 in Aspen, and 48 degrees in Leadville. Patchy smoke around the area today. A high of 98 for Carbondale and Glenwood, getting up to 100 in Rifle. 91 with patchy smoke in Aspen, and sunny in 77 in Leadville. Tonight, that patchy smoke continues into the night. Overnight lows in the mid-50s for Aspen and Carbondale. 57 in Glenwood overnight, 61 in Rifle. Mostly clear and 43 in Leadville tonight. Tomorrow, more of the same, a little cooler. Patchy smoke, though, still continues. 96 for a high in Carbondale and Glenwood tomorrow, 99 in Rifle. Patchy smoke with a slight chance for thunderstorms in Aspen tomorrow, 89 for a high. And sunny with a slight chance for thunderstorms in Leadville also, 75 there. Tomorrow night, patchy smoke turning mostly clear. Overnight lows in the low to mid-50s for Aspen, Carbondale, and Glenwood. 58 overnight in Rifle tomorrow, and partly cloudy and 42 in Leadville. And then sunshine, it looks like, for the rest of the week. Mid-90s for Carbondale and Glenwood. A hot upper 90s for Rifle this week, upper 80s in Aspen, and mid-70s in Leadville.
1: Good morning, I'm Steve Inskeep. New Jersey drivers are not allowed to hold their phones at all while driving. If they do, they may get chased down by a shrub. An officer in Donella, New Jersey, dressed up head to toe in foliage camo to catch drivers in the act. And within 6 hours, the officer handed out 74 citations. That's not Bush League. The police department says this sends a message. A phone in hand is worth a ticket from the bush. It's Morning Edition.
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3: It's Morning Edition from NPR News. I'm Amy Martinez.
1: And I'm Steve Inskeep. Dozens of wildfires are burning parts of the West. We've been talking about Spokane, where tens of thousands of people have had to evacuate. In fact, Washington State declared a statewide emergency. And firefighters are mourning five of their own. Here's Murphy Woodhouse of the Mountain West News Bureau.
4: Friends, family, and colleagues gathered in early July to remember three Wildland firefighters. They were part of a Colorado helitack crew. Those specialized teams respond in helicopters, often rappelling to the fire line. The firefighters were quickly overtaken by a wildfire burning through a rugged stretch of the Colorado-Utah border.
5: Today we honor Emily Barker, Nick Hutcherson, Sydney Watson.
4: That's Paul Hone. He's the U.S. Wildland Fire Service Chief for the agency's Rocky Mountain region.
5: I ask us all to also hold in our hearts the two firefighters who were injured.
4: Nathan Matthews, one of the injured, died July 24th. Over the last month, helicopter pilot Nicholas Dale was killed in Colorado, and other firefighters have been burned in Washington and California. The deaths and close calls come amid an intense season, fueled by historically low snowpacks and a record-shattering spring heat wave worsened by human-caused climate change.
6: It was almost kind of like I knew this was going to happen.
4: Andy Jones is on a U.S. Forest Service helitack crew based in northern Utah. The extreme conditions and early-season fire behavior fed his premonition. As news of the June deaths spread, friends reached out to Jones.
6: It was a huge gut punch because, like, yeah, the fire world is small, but then, like, the aviation community is like an even smaller microcosm of that.
4: The deaths also hit longtime fire veteran Reva Duncan hard.
7: Everybody's been on edge about this fire season.
4: She's now president of the advocacy group Grassroots Wildland Firefighters. Beyond extreme weather, she says there are also big distracting changes, including the creation of the U.S. Wildland Fire Service. The new fire service is under the Interior Department, while the Forest Service is part of the Department of Agriculture. Both parent agencies gave direction to quickly put out all blazes this season. Interior went further, saying that the default should be working right on the edge of fires to halt them, known as direct attack. That bothered Duncan because direct attack can be dangerous in extreme fire conditions.
7: That is a level of micromanagement that is really concerning.
4: Fire Service Chief Brian Fennessy wrote in an email to NPR that there is no top-down pressure to fight fire a certain way. He says on-the-ground incident commanders are trusted to choose the best approach. Fennessy also defended direct attack as an effective way to minimize risks to firefighters and communities. An initial investigation report on the fatal Colorado burnover describes explosive conditions, winds over 50 miles per hour, and bone-dry fuel primed to ignite. Former USDA fire scientist Dave Cockin says what happened in late June is troubling.
8: The thing that really hurt me the most was the apparent lack of values that they were protecting and the reality of how risky that environment is.
4: Chief Fennessy pushed back, noting that the fires were near the Colorado cities of Fruta and Grand Junction. Hundreds of campers and boaters evacuated, and hundreds of firefighters were deployed. Fennessy says those consequences could have been far worse with a less aggressive initial response. For Andy Jones with the Utah Hell Attack crew, he's focused on keeping his people safe as fire activity increases across the country.
6: I'm not going to risk getting somebody killed just so we can say that, oh yeah, we saved a few trees. Cool.
4: But there are still many weeks of fire to make it through.
6: You think things are bad now?
4: Just wait, he says. It could get worse this month. For NPR News, I'm Murphy Woodhouse.
1: 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I'm Steve Inskeep.
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0: 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I'm Mike Lemmer. After nearly a month of battling his injuries, firefighter Nathan Matthews died July 21st. He was part of the rifle hell attack crew fighting the Knowles Fire and was hospitalized June 27th due to severe injuries. The Snyder Fire, bordering Utah and Colorado, quickly overtook the Knowles Fire, which also claimed the lives of firefighters Emily Barker, Nick Hutcherson, and Sidney Watson that day and injured another. On Saturday, Matthews was memorialized at the Avalon Theater in Grand Junction. There are still wildfires throughout and around the state, fueled by dry brush, extremely hot weather, and the persistent drought. A wildland fire serious accident investigation team is conducting investigations on what happened during the Snyder Fire burnover in order to prevent similar tragedies going forward. Colorado's reintroduction of wild gray wolves, passed by voters in 2020, continues to lurch forward despite continuing controversy. A pause on new introductions amid federal maneuvering, sourcing challenges, and new reports of dead wolves from state wildlife managers has not ended the prospects for lupus as new life flourishes in hidden dens. Amy Haddon-Marsh is here with an update.
1: A gray wolf pack settled in Eagle County in July, according to Colorado Parks and Wildlife, and an uncollared gray wolf died in the northwest part of the state. CPW announced on July 22nd that pups born this spring in Eagle County are part of the Piney Ridge Pack, the fifth pack to form since wolf reintroduction began in December 2023. 2 days later, CPW announced a wolf death. No further details are available about the death, except that it is under investigation. CPW's annual report, published in May, shows an estimated 32 wolves in the state. Luke Perkins, CPW's statewide public information officer, told KDNK that this total does not include the new pups or two recent deaths, including the yearling wolf from the Copper Creek Pack, killed in June in Rout County by wildlife officials. For KDNK News, I'm Amy Haddon-Marsh.
0: Nonprofits in the Boulder area have joined with members of the Northern Arapaho Tribe to help restore access to choke cherries, a traditional food with deep cultural and ceremonial significance. For Rocky Mountain Community Radio, KGNU's Abby O'Brien has more.
2: The berries are really tiny. They look like miniature grapes. They're like a dark red. They're pretty firm. They have a pretty beautiful color of like red-purple.
3: That's Emily. She's volunteering to harvest choke cherries. The harvest is a collaboration between Wildlands Restoration Volunteers, Community Fruit Rescue, the City of Longmont, and the Northern Arapaho community on the Wind River Reservation.
2: I'm pulling each strand of choke cherries through, and it's separating it from the stem.
3: The choke cherry plant, Prunus virginiana, is historically native to most of the North American continent. Today, you can mostly find it in Canada and the northern half of the U.S., including in Colorado.
4: Colorado is our ancestral homelands of the Arapaho people, all the way down from Fort Collins to Pikes Peak.
3: Jackie White is a tribal relations specialist with the Wyoming Food Bank. She's the main liaison between the groups coordinating the harvest and the Wind River community, where the fruit will end up.
4: My name is Jacqueline White. My Arapaho name is Singing Crane Woman. We have partnered together to harvest choke cherries for our elder food boxes for Native American Heritage Month.
3: The Northern Arapaho now live on the Wind River Reservation in Wyoming, and the Southern Arapaho live with the Southern Cheyenne in Oklahoma. The choke cherry doesn't grow as abundantly in Wyoming or Oklahoma as they do here on the Front Range. It's a keystone species, vitally important for providing habitat and food for many species of birds, insects, and mammals, including people.
4: There is no other berry that we could use in substitution for chokecherry. So it's significant to us as Arapaho people. It's just so beautiful because people have opened up their private properties where we can come harvest chokecherries. We're collaborating and we're working together to do something good for our Arapaho people.
3: Leah is a tree steward, one of those people who invited the project to come harvest the chokecherries in her yard in Boulder.
5: I just thought it was a really cool program to give back and not let the food go to waste. The chokecherry tree is on the north side of our property, and it actually has produced kind of prolifically for years. And so that's why I was excited to hear about this program, because I actually am not familiar with working with it. So I'm excited to connect with people who are.
3: Before heading out to harvest, volunteers met up at North Boulder Park on the hottest day of the year to hear about the purpose of the project and instructions for harvesting. Community Fruit Rescue Executive Director Melanie Hill warned that the harvest will be different this year due to the mild winter and hot, dry spring and summer.
6: It's so hot. Things are dropping early. We've already had to do some early harvests here. So we've got four harvests tonight.
3: At one of the four sites, I spoke to Travis Shakespeare, also from the Northern Arapaho tribe.
7: Amongst my people, I'm known as a Naku and then Nananaw. That means I'm a white painted man, but I'm a ceremonial man. The chokecherry is so important to us. We have our pipe fast twice a year and our sun dance once a year. And in those ceremonies, we have no substitute for the chokecherry. We make a medicine water at the end. The fasters all drink the medicine water. It's the chokecherry ground up plus other roots.
3: Travis drove down from Wyoming with his family to participate in the harvest.
7: My wife, Patricia, my middle daughter, Skyla, my youngest son, Travis Jr., and then my two granddaughters, Brunel Moss and Rosie Moss. For my grandchildren, this is like one of their first times being a part of this event, you know. And my other two kids, you know, we go harvest all the time in the fall time when we get a chance. When I was a kid, with my shirt like that, I would be picking them. And my grandma would be like, your shirt's all dirty. I was like, I know, but we got about 2 pounds of chokecherries.
3: Last year, the project harvested 300 pounds of chokecherries. This year, organizers expect a smaller harvest, so every pound counts. Jackie White says they'll be made into jam for the elder food boxes the Wyoming Food Bank gives to homebound senior citizens. Any leftover chokecherries will be gifted to the people of the Shoshone and Arapaho tribes for ceremonial use.
4: We have a lot of love and respect for our traditional foods, and that is one of them. Grandparents that got the chokecherry jam. I'm like, well, what did your grandparents think? And that girl was like, she said, my grandma savored it so much. She was so thankful. The grandma started talking about stories of her childhood in chokecherries.
3: Wildlands Restoration volunteers helped start up the project with Jackie 2 years ago. Program Director Morgan Crowley says she hopes it will continue to grow.
8: We're still saving the berries that aren't good or that are squished for seed. And then we'll go out and rescatter those seeds in areas where we're harvested so that we're making sure that there's an abundance of shrubs in the future as well. We really hope to also in the future go up to the reservation and find areas where we can plant more chokecherry so that there's more abundance available there as well. Relationships and maintaining those relationships and continuing to build upon it is just so important for repairing, you know, the trust and the relationships that were damaged because, you know, the Northern Arapaho were forcibly removed from these lands.
3: Again, here's Jackie.
4: When we do things in our way of life, we try to leave something good for those future generations, for those that are not yet born. The people of Colorado, I would just like to say paho for all that you're doing to help us bring chokecherries to our people in Wyoming.
3: For KGNU, I'm Abby O'Brien.
0: That report was shared with us via Rocky Mountain Community Radio. And for KDNK News, I'm Mike Lemmer. And it's 6:59. 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Good morning.
9: Good morning. President Trump's nominee for Attorney General finally gave senators a letter they demanded. Todd Blanche is trying to win over lawmakers who wanted him to drop a plan to pay off the president's political allies. It's Morning Edition from NPR News. The president called off promised strikes against Iran. U.S. allies had asked him to back off. I'm Steve Inske.
10: Jeremy Martinez, how does the U.S. get out of a cycle of attacks followed by stabs at diplomacy? Also, 60,000 people were forced to evacuate as wildfires threatened Spokane, Washington. We'll speak with Mayor Lisa Brown about the situation on the ground. It's Monday, August 3rd. Seven-time Super Bowl-winning quarterback Tom Brady turns 49 years old today. News is next.
11: Live from NPR News in New York City, I'm Doahali Saikautel. European Union countries plan to meet this week over the crisis that unfolded in Ceuta, Spain, days ago, when tens of thousands of migrants rushed in from Morocco. The incident has exacerbated deep divisions on migration and travel privileges among EU governments, as Terry Schultz reports.
12: EU ambassadors will hold a video conference as the bloc grapples with deep differences of opinion on how to respond to the sudden surge of migrants rushing through the land and sea borders between Morocco and the Spanish exclave of Ceuta. 22 prime ministers asked for the meeting of ministers in a letter to EU leaders calling for a strengthening of resolve and measures to combat what they termed uncontrolled mass crossings and the instrumentalization of migration. Spanish Prime Minister Pedro Sanchez has written Brussels a letter of his own criticizing those who called for Spain to be suspended from the EU agreement on passport-free travel. Sanchez noted not one of the unauthorized migrants made it through Spain, and almost all were quickly returned. For NPR News, I'm Terry Schultz in Brussels.
11: A triple firestorm continues to burn in parts of Spokane County in Washington. That's where tens of thousands of people evacuated over the weekend, and some are being housed at a local convention center. The mayor of Spokane, Lisa Brown, says this is likely the worst natural disaster in the region has faced.
13: For the time being, we have both our downtown convention center and we have backup centers. People are not completely surprised. We have had fires before, just not of this magnitude. So there is a massive relief effort already underway. But I'm sorry to report that the winds have shifted and the fires are not contained at this point.
11: Fire officials say neighborhoods are still too dangerous to return home, especially in the northwest of Spokane, where level 3 or go now evacuation zones are in place. Police in Twin Falls, Idaho, have identified the suspect in Saturday's mass shooting that left at least 3 people dead near a fast food restaurant. Boise State Public Radio's James Dawson reports.
14: Police say the gunman was 24-year-old Chad Williams, who opened fire at an In-N-Out Burger at about 2:30 Saturday afternoon before dying from a self-inflicted gunshot wound. Speaking at a press conference, Twin Falls County Sheriff Jack Johnson praised a local resident and an off-duty state trooper who shot back at Williams.
15: These people are true heroes in our community, and their actions diverted the shooter and no doubt saved many lives.
14: In-N-Out issued a statement confirming one of the dead worked at the restaurant. Identities of the victims have not been released. Several of those injured are still being treated at a local hospital. For NPR News, I'm James Dawson in Boise.
11: And you're listening to NPR News from New York City. In Pakistan, officials are now working to identify the bodies of a 10-member expedition that was buried in an avalanche on Broad Peak since Friday. Rescuers had initially found only 4 bodies and recovered just 3 because of extreme winter weather. By Sunday, the remains of all of the climbers were recovered, including Nepali and British mountaineer Nirmal Purja, best known as Nims Dai of the Netflix documentary 14 Peaks, Nothing is Impossible. China's Wang Zong, who conquered 10 of the world's 14 highest peaks, and Mallory Guys of San Antonio, Texas. It was her first attempt at climbing an 8,000-meter summit. Several people have been killed following clashes between Ethiopian soldiers and forces from the semi-autonomous region of Tigray. The fighting is one of the most serious breaches of a peace deal that ended a two-year war between both sides, as NPR's Jewel Bright reports.
16: The fighting broke out near Ethiopia's border with Sudan, and authorities say several people at a refugee camp in Sudan were killed and injured. The exact death toll is not yet known. Injured fighters from both sides have also reportedly fled across the border to Sudan. Ethiopia's government and Tigrayan authorities have blamed each other for the attack, which follows months of deteriorating relations. The fighting is one of the most serious clashes between both sides since the end of a two-year civil war in 2022. Tigray's regional government has issued a statement calling on people in the region to prepare for what it describes as a struggle for national survival. Jewel Bright, NPR News, Lagos.
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0: 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That's Geek Speak at 4:30, right after Shifting Gears at 4 o'clock, right here, later today on KDNK. It's Monday, August 3rd, 2026. We've got your local and regional news and local weather forecast coming up later this hour here on KDNK. Stick around for that. And good morning.
1: It's Morning Edition from NPR News. I'm A. Martinez in Culver City, California.
2: And I'm Steve Inskeep in Washington, D.C. Good morning. President Trump once more backed out of threats to unleash strikes on Iran.
1: On Wednesday, he said the U.S. would be, quote, hitting them very hard. Saturday night, he called the strikes off. In a few minutes, we'll hear analysis of the view from Tehran with Iran policy expert Karim Sajjadpour. But first, we'll get up to speed on what's been a recurring cycle of attacks, threats, and quick stabs at negotiation.
2: NPR's Adil Al-Shalchi has been covering all of this from Istanbul. Welcome.
3: Thank you.
2: Why did the president say he canceled his strikes?
3: Well, President Trump said that his allies, including Saudi Arabia, had talked him out of a series of renewed attacks. Yesterday, the Saudi Crown Prince, Mohammed bin Salman, said he'd call Trump by phone and that he, quote, affirmed the necessity of prioritizing the language of dialogue to reduce escalation. Of course, Saudi Arabia was at the receiving end as Iran targeted U.S. bases in the Gulf and Jordan in response to U.S. strikes. In March, a U.S. service member was killed by an Iranian strike on a base in Saudi Arabia. And then on his social media platform, Truth Social, Trump wrote that the, quote, perimeters of a deal were reached to reopen the Strait of Hormuz and end Iran's nuclear capabilities. Here's Trump speaking to reporters Sunday evening on Air Force One.
4: I was asked to by Saudi Arabia, by UAE, and by Qatar, and by Iran. We were all set to go. It's about at this time right now. And it would have been a massive attack. We're all set to go, but when the allies asked to call it off, you got to sort of say, well, let's see. And the reason they asked is they think there's a deal.
3: Yeah, so he said that they were close to a deal and that talks will, in fact, start today. But Iran didn't confirm this yet. We're yet to hear about what the potential deal could look like, what those perimeters are. We haven't heard from the Iranians about the deal. We do know that over the weekend, Iran's foreign minister had a whole series of phone calls with Saudi Arabia, Turkey, and mediator Pakistan. He also told them that Iran will strike if it is attacked again. And like you mentioned, this has become a cyclical pattern. Trump threatens strike. Pulls back, saying a diplomatic solution has been reached, rinse and repeat. He's done it several times since a deal with Iran was struck initially in April.
2: And I'm just noticing what feels like a contradiction now, Adil, if he's saying we're close to a deal and talks will start today. That implies maybe there's a little more work to do than the president would have said, just judging by his own words. And the president keeps encountering an Iran that is more defiant than he would like.
3: Absolutely. I mean, Trump and his Secretary of Defense, Pete Hegseth, have repeatedly said that the U.S. has delivered blows to Iran's military capabilities, that they've completely destroyed them. But every time the U.S. strikes, Iran is able to respond. And they're targeting these U.S. installations in the Gulf and Jordan and making damage. And so we've seen also this war widen. Yemen's Iranian-backed Houthis have also gotten involved. They imposed a blockade on Saudi ships in the Bab el-Mandeb Strait, which is a choke point and connects the Red Sea to the Gulf of Aden and the Indian Ocean. And then last week, Iran attacked two gas tankers, one belonging to the U.S., near Egypt's Suez Canal.
2: I noticed that each Iranian attack and each U.S. head fake seems to move oil markets.
3: I mean, yesterday, oil prices plummeted after the Trump announcement that he'd hold off on those strikes. The price of Brent crude, the global benchmark for oil, fell 8% to about $83 per barrel yesterday. The price of oil has been on a roller coaster since the war started at the end of February, hitting over $100 a barrel many times. And earlier in the day, OPEC approved an increase of oil production to about 188,000 barrels a day.
2: And Pierre Sadiq Al-Shalchi, thanks so much.
3: You're welcome.
1: For an understanding of how Iran's leadership in Tehran is likely to view these developments, we've called up Karim Sajjadpour. He's an Iran expert and policy analyst at the Carnegie Institute for International Peace. He's on the line with us now. So what do you think is the likelihood that an end to this conflict can be brought about in the coming days?
5: There's virtually zero chance that an end to this conflict can be brought about in the coming days. This is a revolutionary government in Tehran, which in some ways has been resuscitated by the war. Before the war, I used to refer to the Islamic Republic of Iran as a zombie regime because it had a dying ideology with dying legitimacy and a dying supreme leader. And the war has somewhat resuscitated these revolutionaries, and they are committed to resistance against the United States. They're committed to revenge against President Trump, and they've shown themselves to be quite resilient. So I don't expect that they're going to stop fighting anytime soon.
1: It's more of a long game for Iran. But, I saw a tweet you made a little while back where you said that President Trump may have been looking for a knockout punch to end the war. Is such a thing possible for President Trump?
5: So indeed, I think President Trump is looking for a quick exit, either in the form of a knockout punch that he can punch the Islamic Republic into submission, or a deal, and he's been unsuccessful at both. I think those who are hoping for a knockout punch, one example they cite is that the United States could either destroy or seize Karg Island, which is perhaps Iran's most critical economic artery. It's an oil export terminal from which 90% of Iran's oil flows. But as you heard in the previous segment, Iran has threatened that if the United States were to do that, it would destroy oil and gas facilities throughout the Persian Gulf. And that's a reason why President Trump has continuously threatened to take Karg Island or bomb it, but then back down when our Gulf partners ask us not to do that.
1: So the knockout punch is something that may be threatened but not actually there to go
5: Indeed.
1: Grab. Okay. The current situation, Karim, what do you think is different now from the last time Trump announced talks were happening? In terms of calculation for either side.
5: So the Islamic Republic is certainly hurting because as a result of this naval blockade, the country is losing approximately $450 million daily. So we don't hear from the plight of 90 million Iranians who are really struggling. But it's a regime which has dug in. It currently controls the streets. And at the moment, they're trying to figure out a mechanism through which they can continue to exert control over the Strait of Hormuz. And the other key thing for President Trump is, can he get Iran to compromise on its nuclear ambitions? And as of now, there are no signs that it's a regime prepared to give up, meaningfully give up its nuclear ambitions.
1: Does this on-again, off-again approach by the president matter to Iran?
5: You know, what it signals, I think, from Washington to Tehran is there is a lack of resolve. There's a lack of strategy. There's an incoherence. And so I think Iran is going to continue to, Iran has been consistent in its ideology of resistance. They want to humiliate Trump internally. They believe this war is very unpopular with the American people. And I think one signpost the regime is waiting on are the midterm elections in the hope that, the midterm elections are only going to further weaken President Trump and force him to end this conflict quickly.
1: I was going to ask you about that, whether Iran is looking at the calendar as well. And you seem to think that, yes, they are very much aware of that calendar coming up in November.
5: So going back to Iran's 1979 Islamist revolution and the hostage crisis, which effectively ended the presidential campaign, re-election campaign of Jimmy Carter, Iran's revolutionaries have really sought to manipulate and game U.S. internal politics. And I do think that's a priority here.
1: Quickly, really quick, Israel has not said much about this pending deal Trump speaks of. How important is Israel's support here?
5: Well, I think Israel is dismayed that President Trump's instincts are not to try to end this conflict quickly. But the reality is domestic public opinion is going to be far more important for the president than Israeli point of view.
1: Karim Sajapour is a senior fellow at the Carnegie Endowment for International Peace. Karim, thank you very much.
5: Thank you.
2: Prospective homebuyers who'd been waiting for lower mortgage rates will have to keep waiting. Rates just hit their highest level in a year. NPR's Stephen Bisaha reports on why interest costs are up and how that's leaving homebuyers and sellers exhausted.
6: For the past five-ish years, the housing market has been haunted by this phrase.
7: If only I had bought in 2020.
6: Blake Stewart is a spokesperson for Greater Nashville Realtors. Mortgage rates for a 30-year fixed-rate loan in 2020 were incredibly low, like under 3%. But a few years later, they started climbing up fast due to inflation. Stewart himself settled for a townhouse in 2022 and was waiting for rates to come down so he could afford a bigger home with a yard. But since then, rates have been stubbornly high.
7: It's like this seesaw. You see a little bit of improvement, and then it just shoots back up. I have felt so just defeated as the years just tick by.
6: He's not alone here. Lots of home buyers have been stuck on the sidelines, driven away by high rates that are, once again, rising. Here's NerdWallet's housing expert Kate Wood's reaction as the average hit 6.66%.
8: Oh my goodness, I just looked. We got the rates of the beast. 6.66%.
6: That number is not just biblically ominous. It's up nearly a tenth of a percentage point from a week earlier. A big jump. Wood says that's due in part to the U.S. war with Iran again heating up. And higher oil prices typically make everything cost more.
8: Every single time that we have seen fighting intensify, we've seen essentially investors freaking out about inflation.
6: Investors also freaked out over the recent Federal Reserve's meeting last week that signaled a rate hike could be coming to control inflation. That usually raises mortgage rates. As for homebuyers right now, Nashville broker Steve Jolly says they're getting hit with a double whammy, both high interest rates and high home prices, especially compared to 6 years ago.
9: So for the average home in Nashville, that might mean $1,000 more a month on a payment than they would have. That's a tough pill to swallow right there.
6: Jolly says he's seeing a few more buyers shopping. They're tired of waiting for rates to come down. But for now, the housing market is still haunted by that old phrase, should have bought in 2020. Stephen Bisaha, NPR News.

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1: 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The Colorado River near Dotsero currently at 1,030 cubic feet per second. Below Glenwood Springs, the Colorado's at 1590 CFS, and at the Colorado-Utah line, 1450. The Roaring Fork below Maroon Creek at 104, near Emma at 224, and at Glenwood Springs, the Roaring Fork's at 382 CFS. The Arkansas below Granite at 96.7, and near Nathrop at 178. The Frying Pan near Rudi at 147 CFS. The Crystal near Redstone at 68.4. And the Gunnison at Delta at 278 cubic feet per second. Sunrise happened at 6:10. Sun will set at 8:18. That's 14 hours and 8 minutes of daylight today. Patchy smoke around the area today, and another warm one. We'll be taking a look at the weather forecast coming up here. And we've got your local and regional news later this hour as well. Stick around for that. And happy Monday to you. NPR's Morning Edition continues here on KDNK. Thanks for tuning in.
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3: 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I'm A. Martinez.
0: I'm Steve Inskeep.
4: And I'm Michelle Martin. Good morning. A deeply unpopular Republican president, a war against Iran that has little support and no end in sight, high gas prices. Many factors in the current climate should be favorable to Democrats, but instead, the Democratic Party is left with much hand-wringing ahead of November's midterm elections and growing calls for the party's executive leader to step down. One of the people voicing those calls is David Hogg, who joins us now. He is a gun violence prevention advocate who was previously a vice chair of the Democratic National Committee. Now he runs a group to elect young progressive leaders to state legislatures. David Hogg, good morning. Thanks so much for joining us.
5: Thank you so much.
4: So the midterms are just over 3 months away. How do you assess the Democratic Party's chances of taking control of either or both houses of Congress?
5: I mean, they're certainly not as high after the Republican redistricting efforts across the country, but we're also seeing voters revolt against that because they're, especially across the South, they're sick and tired of having their politicians draw them out of power. And I think what's interesting is that while the party's approval overall is terrible, in fact, it's just as low, if not lower, than Donald Trump's, even though people may not like the Democratic brand, they do like a lot of the elected officials, a lot of the candidates that are running right now. And that gives me some sense of hope.
4: The Democratic Party as an entity is not viewed favorably by the public at large. Why is that?
5: Well, I think that there's a broader overall trend of institutions losing trust. Obviously, that doesn't help. And naturally, when you tell people not to believe what they're seeing or what they're feeling with the economy or the president or something like that was happening and is happening in Gaza, you're going to lose them if you tell voters not to believe their eyeballs or their wallets. And I think that the establishment of the Democratic Party is going out there trying to offer voters basically a different shade of lipstick that they're putting on the pig and expecting voters to somehow buy that, when the reality is they're sick and tired of that. They want fighters.
4: You have publicly called for the current chair of the Democratic National Committee, Ken Martin, to step down. what causes you to say that he needs to step aside?
5: When Ken Martin was running to be chair of the DNC, one of his main promises was him saying, I'm going to go out and I'm going to show everybody what caused us to lose this election and what we're going to do differently next time. Great idea. That can actually shore up some amount of support in the institution and hold itself accountable after we lost for a second time to Donald Trump. When it is time for it to come out, he says, actually, I don't want to release it. And it's only after an enormous amount of public pressure that he does release it, only for it to not talk about Gaza, not talk about inflation, not talk about the president's age, and not even include a conclusion in his own report that he commissioned. We should hold our chair of the lead opposition party to Donald Trump to a standard at least as high as we would hold a middle schooler. Need to include that. And that's just the beginning of it. We've also had to put the building up as collateral after 18 months of lackluster fundraising, and they are now $2 million in debt.

0: That's crazy. And I think part of the reason why we are in this position is because there are hundreds of millions, frankly, billions of dollars in incentives to keep everything as similar as possible within the Democratic Party infrastructure right now, even if it means that we continue to lose and we continue to not be in a fighting position as an opposition party.
1: The longtime Democratic consultant, elder of the party, James Carville, called the DNC dysfunctional in a video he posted this week.
2: If David Hogg wants to take it over, I stop and you go ahead, man. I don't really care.
1: So are you ready to do that?
0: No. You know, James Carville and I disagree on many things, including the idea that I should be chair of the DNC.
1: Well, he has previously had less flattering comments. He's called you, quote, a contemptible little twerp.
0: Right.
1: But whether people agree with the direction you're taking or not, you are doing the work. Why wouldn't you run to take it over?
0: Because I think what I'm doing is far more impactful outside of the DNC right now than I could be inside. And also, let's remember, I did try to change it from the inside and we saw what happened. It's pretty clear that the members of the DNC are more addicted to keeping everything the same instead of actually changing it and getting us into winning and fighting shape. In case it isn't clear, it's not going to come from within. It's going to come from our candidates. It's going to come from embracing new ideas, bringing in new people, and not just offering people the same messengers with the same milquetoast message where it doesn't even sound like a lot of these moderates believe what they're even saying because they're constantly repositioning themselves of whatever the ideological, geographical center, if you will, is of the political spectrum, which is always a moving target. I think the best way for us to help win back the American people is offer them a genuine opposition party that is not controlled and owned by the same corporations and special interests that are buying off Donald Trump right now.
1: So tell me, what is your vision for the party?
0: My vision for the party is one where we stop being a geriatric party. And what I want us to have in our party is one where, of course, we have some older people and certainly more younger people, but a more representative balance of the population and one that is more representative of our base.
1: You've focused your attention on bringing younger people into politics. But I am curious, like, why it is that age is not the relevant factor with Bernie Sanders. And I'm just curious, like, why you think that is.
0: Because I think it, although I, of course, support bringing more young people into power, I don't want just younger versions of the same people that are in power right now. That'd be pretty dumb and actually make a lot of our problems that we have significantly worse. And I think with Bernie Sanders, what we see is somebody who may be older, but has ideas that resonate with young people. And that's part of what I'm talking about when I talk about building kind of an intergenerational coalition within the party that has more young people. He's going out there and leading by example. I remember being 16 years old in what for a long time was a swing state in Broward County, Florida. And I remember when I was asked if I wanted to be a Democrat or Republican when I was getting my driver's license. And initially I said neither, because I feel like both sides of the political aisle are owned by the same corporate special interests that brought our country to this place, even if I may ideologically align myself more with Democrats. But I don't think that we should have people that are constantly voting for Democrats because they're just like, God, at least they're not Republicans.
1: That is David Hogg. He is a longtime gun safety advocate, and he is now the co-founder and president of Leaders We Deserve. David Hogg, thanks so much for talking to us.
0: Thank you.
3: And a note that we reached out to the Democratic National Committee, which has not responded to our request for comment. 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
4: Tens of millions of Americans have some kind of criminal record. 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
1: Live from NPR News in Washington, I'm Dave Mattingly. Acting Attorney General Todd Blanche has issued an order terminating President Trump's $1.8 billion anti-weaponization fund. Two Republican senators opposed to the fund threatened to block Blanche's nomination to become AG. The Senate Judiciary Committee is scheduled to vote on Blanche tomorrow. More triple-digit

0: Heat is expected today in the southwestern U.S. Extreme heat warnings are in effect in areas of Southern California, Arizona, Utah, and Nevada. Afternoon highs in Phoenix yesterday hit a record of 115 degrees, as Catherine Davis-Young with member station KJZZ reports.
1: At the First United Church of Christ in downtown Phoenix, cooling center staffers say lately there have been lines at the door before they even open in the mornings. Jonathan Nelson is one of the regulars.
2: Coming every day because the heat's really, really bad. I've been in the hospital because of the heat. I've been in kidney failure because of the heat.
1: Nelson has been homeless in Phoenix for 15 years, but he says this has been his hardest summer yet. If not for this site, he says he might not survive.
2: I'd probably be dead. Honestly, I'd probably be dead because of the heat.
1: Maricopa County confirmed over 1,600 heat-related deaths in the past 3 years. Nearly half of those were among people experiencing homelessness. For NPR News, I'm Catherine Davis-Young in Phoenix.
0: This is NPR News. More than 300,000 Haitians living legally in the U.S. say they're worried about deportation now that the Trump administration has ended their temporary protected status. The federal government was allowed to do so after a recent ruling from the U.S. Supreme Court. In Ohio, Haitians living in Springfield are being summoned to meetings with U.S. Immigration and Customs Enforcement officers. That's taking place in Cincinnati. Tana Weingartner with member station WVXU says supporters gathered outside that facility over the weekend to show support and solidarity.
3: One foot in front of the other and lead with love.
4: Supporters came holding signs and singing. They also shouted encouragement as displaced Haitians walked the long pathway to the facility's front door. Bethany Rogers of Cincinnati was compelled to participate, saying change can't happen if people stay home.
5: I came to bear witness to the great wrong that's being done to people who came here for a better life and had the rug pulled out from under them. It doesn't make humanitarian sense. It doesn't make economic sense. It's purely for ideology.
4: Haitian immigrants have been emerging from these meetings wearing ankle monitors. For NPR News, I'm Tana Weingartner in Cincinnati.
0: On Wall Street, the Dow is up more than 1%. I'm Dave Mattingly in Washington.
6: 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And stay tuned to KDNK for your local and regional news later this hour. Coming up on today's news, a wildland firefighter was memorialized in Grand Junction over the weekend. And Colorado's reintroduction of gray wolves continues despite continuing controversy. We've got those stories and more coming up at about 7:50 right here on KDNK.
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9: And I'm A. Martinez in Culver City, California. Three fires are closing in on Spokane, Washington, forcing thousands to evacuate. U.S. Senator Maria Cantwell called the damage historic. Here's Northwest Public Broadcasting's Anna King.
10: Heading into the weekend, the National Weather Service warned that fire conditions were going to be some of the most dangerous the state had ever seen. Saturday night, three massive fires burned into Spokane. By Sunday night, the fires had burned more than 7,000 acres, and around 60,000 people had to flee their homes under evacuation orders. Hedges were singed, trees turned to skeletons, and just brick chimneys, concrete birdbaths, and ashes is all that's left of homes in many neighborhoods. Alicia Davidson and her husband's home was destroyed. Davidson is pregnant and was dreaming of growing her family there.
11: Just to have everything gone and to know that, like, shoot, like, we have to completely start over. We have nothing. You know, like, all the things that could have been in the home that we were building and growing in, like, just, like, sucks.
10: Among the things she lost, her wedding dress, her family jewelry, her 20 pet fish. The cause of the fires is unknown, but high winds and hot, dry air fanned the flames. Officials say more than 600 structures burned, and it'll take days before they can get the full picture. Hundreds of people, including many elderly, are staying at the Red Cross shelter in downtown Spokane. People were being given sack lunches by Red Cross volunteers. Nursing staff helped people change their clothes behind blankets. Some elders needed oxygen masks. People were talking in low voices, tired from not sleeping well in a crowded convention center. Washington Governor Bob Ferguson said in a press conference that the state is working with the Federal Emergency Management Agency to get disaster assistance.
12: There are just so many Washingtonians who have literally lost everything in a very, very short period of time. Just in a matter of hours, their lives changed in deeply dramatic and fundamental ways.
10: Firefighters from out of state and local agencies had been working for more than 24 hours straight. One crew just sat exhausted on a curbside covered in soot, making sure no new fires started. For NPR News, I'm Anna King in Spokane.
8: The mayor of Spokane joins us now. Lisa Brown is on the line. Mayor, thanks for joining us at a very busy time.
13: Thank you, Steve.
8: For people who have not been to Spokane, would you just describe the landscape in and around your city and what makes it vulnerable?
13: Spokane is so beautiful. We have a river and waterfalls that go right through the middle of the city, right outside my back door, and we're surrounded by forests and lakes. We have known for years of the dangers of the changing climate and have been working to reduce the risk, but this was an unprecedented situation and it's not over yet.
8: A lot of areas, of course, are known as the wildland urban interface, neighborhoods, so to speak, but almost in the woods. Are there many areas of Spokane that would meet that definition?
13: Truly, many of our neighborhoods meet that definition. And we are in a county of over 500,000 people, but I would say nearly half are in neighborhoods that are at risk if not evacuated.
8: I'm thinking you cannot then focus everywhere at once that you might worry about. How are you deciding which neighborhoods to prioritize?
13: Well, the incident command is looking at the whole area and fire risk, and they designate the evacuation levels. What happened in this case was a very large geography designated level 3, which means get out now, all at the same time. Fortunately, most people complied with that, and they are the ones that are evacuated right now.
8: Do you have places to put everyone?
13: For the time being, we have both our downtown convention center and we have backup centers. People are not completely surprised. We have had fires before, just not of this magnitude. So there is a massive relief effort already underway. But I'm sorry to report that the winds have shifted and the fires are not contained at this point.
8: You mentioned climate change there at the beginning. Can you give me a little perspective on that? How different is the environment where you are than it might have been 20 years ago or 50 years ago?
13: Well, it's funny you should mention that. I did not grow up here. I moved here in my 20s. And so I can distinctly remember how much it has changed in that we now even know that there is an annual fire risk. And that was not the case when I first moved to the city.
8: When you say annual, you mean annual as opposed to there being a fire season. It's basically a year-round fire season.
13: Yes, and formerly when I worked at the Department of Commerce, we worked to secure air assets nearby because air assets are really important in fighting fires, and I was happy to have them nearby, and we needed them. And as that company said, there's no such thing as fire season anymore. It is fire season somewhere on the planet all year round.
8: I'm imagining you were talking to
14: residents who are directly affected by this? What kinds of stories are you hearing?
13: I was at the convention center yesterday morning and saw a mother and her son. The son waved me down saying, oh, I wanted to take your economics class when you taught at Eastern Washington University. And the mother said, I've always wanted to meet you. I wasn't going to evacuate, but law enforcement knocked on her door and convinced her. She came with her four cats. Like, everyone's story is unique. Our pets are really important to us, so they're welcome at the shelter. It's really devastating that so many people are living with uncertainty now. Others have seen footage and know that everything is lost.
14: I just want to mention one other thing. I've been looking up the weather forecast for Spokane while we're talking, and I'm sorry to say I don't see any rain in the forecast.
13: No, unfortunately, we had a bit of a cool spell, but it's heating up again and the winds are volatile. So we're encouraging everyone to stay vigilant and keep track of the evacuation levels and to check in on their friends and family.
14: What, if anything, do you need from your fellow Americans who might be listening here?
13: We welcome any and all support. I would encourage people to utilize official websites like the City of Spokane website and our Spokane County Emergency website. And we definitely will need help for years to come in terms of the recovery, which has already begun, but particularly with respect to housing people and basic living supplies while they are unhoused.
14: You're reminding me of the California wildfires where a lot of people have still not been able to rebuild. Mayor Brown, thanks so much. Really appreciate it.
13: Thank you, Steve.
14: Lisa Brown, Mayor of Spokane, Washington.

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1: 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It is now 55 degrees in Carbondale, 67 in Glenwood Springs still, 63 in Rifle and in Aspen, and 45 currently in Leadville. Patchy smoke around the area today. High 98 for Carbondale and Glenwood Springs. Getting up to 100 in Rifle. Patchy smoke and 91 in Aspen. And sunny in 77 in Leadville. Tonight, that patchy smoke continues. Overnight lows in the mid-50s for Aspen and Carbondale and Glenwood. 61 overnight in Rifle. Mostly clear in 43 in Leadville tonight. Tomorrow, more patchy smoke. A little cooler, 96 for a high in Carbondale and Glenwood. 99 in Rifle tomorrow. Patchy smoke with a slight chance for some thunderstorms in the afternoon in Aspen. 89 for a high there tomorrow. And sunny with a slight chance of thunderstorms in Leadville tomorrow as well. 75 for a high. Tomorrow night, patchy smoke turning mostly clear. Overnight lows in the mid to low 50s for Aspen, Carbondale, and Glenwood. 58 overnight in Rifle. And partly cloudy and 42 tomorrow night in Leadville. And we've got sunshine and hot coming up for the rest of the week. It's going to be in the mid-90s this week for Carbondale and Glenwood. Hot and upper 90s in Rifle through the week. Sunny and upper 80s in Aspen. And sunny and mid-70s in Leadville for the week. Stick around. We've got your local and regional news coming in about 6 minutes right here on KDNK.
2: Good morning, May Martinez. Pacifica, California hosted the second annual World Dog Surfing Championships. Dogs of all sizes gathered to prove they were the top dog. The Rough Riders were judged for how long they could stay on the board, the size of the wave, and how confident they looked. For dogs that didn't want to hang 10, but dogs would hang 20, wouldn't they? Anyways, there was ball fetching and dog beach fashion awards, so a doggone good time had by all. It's Morning Edition.
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0: 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I'm Steve Inskeep.
2: And I'm A. Martinez. The Lumbee Tribe of Eastern North Carolina is now on the list of federally recognized tribes. After fighting for more than a quarter of a century for recognition, the tribe can secure federal benefits, including health care delivered through the Indian Health Service. The Lumbee are found in a region that for years has held the worst health record in the state. And even with access to federal resources, reversing that trend will be hard. Andrew Jones, with our partner KFF Health News, takes us to a farmhouse in the heart of old tobacco country.
4: What do we got here?
5: So I have some collard greens. I have some bell peppers.
6: Angie Lowry and her 9-year-old son, Dalen, are showing me around the backyard.
5: I have some habanero peppers. I have little red peppers.
6: Lowry is a citizen of the Lumbee tribe. We're in Robeson County, where most of the tribe live.
5: Then I have 11 beeties.
7: What did I see?
5: Baby chickens.
6: Oh, I hear them. These days, Lowry, her garden, and her family are thriving. But 2 years ago, she was overweight, at high risk for heart disease, taking insulin shots and pills. And then, something changed. Her first grandchild was born.
5: Being a grandmother now, it'll make you think you got to make changes because you want to be here to enjoy that time with them and let them know, hey, I got a grandma.
6: So, she stopped eating fatty foods, expanded her garden, and lost about 120 pounds. For decades, tribal citizens have lived with chronic health issues like cardiac disease, obesity, and substance use disorder.
8: I've been here 18 years, and our patients are just getting sicker. They're not getting healthier.
6: That's Andrea Blackburn, a Lumbee citizen and family physician. She thinks it's the tribe's responsibility to find funding beyond the federal government to help. In recent months, the Lumbee tribe tried to pass a referendum to allow gaming and build a casino. Blackburn, Lowry, and many tribal leaders hoped gaming would pay for better health care and change the lives of Lumbee citizens.
8: They're not getting better because we just don't have the resources or the grant money to help.
6: When the Lumbee got federal recognition, that meant the tribe qualified for the Indian Health Service and the funding that comes with it. Donald Warren is an indigenous health researcher at Johns Hopkins University. A member of the Oglala Lakota, Warren says no tribe can depend on IHS alone.
4: It's an increase in access to resources. It's not a cure-all because IHS is terribly underfunded.
6: The agency is billions of dollars short of what it needs to serve all tribes, according to its own estimates. The Lumbee government brought the casino decision to the polls in June, but the tribe voted against it. Some citizens thought gambling would also increase smoking and alcoholism. Now, funding for better health care is in limbo. Angie Lowry, the mother and grandmother who took control of her own health, says the tribe must do the same thing.
5: Our people's not going to be denied the health care and the doctor visits that they will need and deserve now because they don't have the funds and the means to pay for it.
6: The Lumbee fought for nearly 140 years to get the benefits that come with being recognized as a tribe by the federal government. Now, Lowry and other citizens say better health care is the next battle in the fight. Lowry's worried her generation may have to wait years, but she hopes her grandchildren will get the health care they need. In Lumberton, North Carolina, I'm Andrew Jones.
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0: 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I'm Mike Lemmer. After nearly a month of battling his injuries, firefighter Nathan Matthews died July 24th. He was part of the rifle helitack crew fighting the Knowles Fire and was hospitalized June 27th due to severe injuries. The Snyder Fire, bordering Utah and Colorado, quickly overtook the Knowles Fire, which claimed the lives of firefighters Emily Barker, Nick Hutcherson, and Sidney Watson that day and injured another. The fifth firefighter hospitalized from the burnover is still in recovery. The Snyder Fire burned just over 30,000 acres and was declared 100% contained on July 17th, but the lasting impacts of the fire are still being felt. Matthews is the fourth federal wildland firefighter who has passed due to the Snyder Fire. This summer, there have been five Colorado firefighter deaths. Matthews was 43 years old from Lincoln, Nebraska, and had fought fires for 11 years. On Saturday, he was memorialized at the Avalon Theater in Grand Junction. There are still wildfires throughout and around the state, fueled by dry brush, extremely hot weather, and the persistent drought. A wildland fire serious accident investigation team is conducting investigations on what happened during the Snyder Fire burnover in order to prevent similar tragedies going forward. An update on the Willow Fire near Leadville. It remains at just under 7,200 acres in size and is now 67% contained, and management for the Willow Fire is being transferred back to the local unit. Smoke may continue to be visible from the fire area as pockets of unburned fuel are consumed, and this may be a long-duration event continuing into the coming months. The Willow Fire Facebook page is no longer being monitored. Colorado's reintroduction of wild gray wolves, passed by voters in 2020, continues to lurch forward despite continuing controversy. A pause on new introductions amid federal maneuvering, sourcing challenges, and new reports of dead wolves from state wildlife managers has not ended the prospects for lupus as new life flourishes in hidden dens. Amy Haddon-Marsh is here with an update.
1: A gray wolf pack settled in Eagle County in July, according to Colorado Parks and Wildlife, and an uncollared gray wolf died in the northwest part of the state. CPW announced on July 22nd that pups born this spring in Eagle County are part of the Piney Ridge Pack, the fifth pack to form since wolf reintroduction began in December 2023. 2 days later, CPW announced a wolf death. No further details are available about the death, except that it is under investigation. CPW's annual report, published in May, shows an estimated 32 wolves in the state. Luke Perkins, CPW's statewide public information officer, told KDNK that this total does not include the new pups or two recent deaths, including the yearling wolf from the Copper Creek Pack, killed in June in Rout County by wildlife officials. For KDNK News, I'm Amy Haddon-Marsh.
0: Nonprofits in the Boulder area have joined with members of the Northern Arapaho tribe to help restore access to choke cherries, a traditional food with deep cultural and ceremonial significance. For Rocky Mountain Community Radio, KGNU's Abby O'Brien has more.
2: The berries are really tiny. They look like miniature grapes. They're like a dark red. They're pretty firm. They have a pretty beautiful color of like red-purple.
3: That's Emily. She's volunteering to harvest choke cherries. The harvest is a collaboration between Wildlands Restoration Volunteers, Community Fruit Rescue, the City of Longmont, and the Northern Arapaho community on the Wind River Reservation.
2: I'm pulling each strand of choke cherries through, and it's separating it from the stem.
3: The choke cherry plant, Prunus virginiana, is historically native to most of the North American continent. Today, you can mostly find it in Canada and the northern half of the U.S., including in Colorado.
4: Colorado is our ancestral homelands of the Arapaho people, all the way down from Fort Collins to Pikes Peak.
3: Jackie White is a tribal relations specialist with the Wyoming Food Bank. She's the main liaison between the groups coordinating the harvest and the Wind River community, where the fruit will end up.
4: My name is Jacqueline White. My Arapaho name is Singing Crane Woman. we have partnered together to harvest choke cherries for our elder food boxes for Native American Heritage Month.
3: The Northern Arapaho now live on the Wind River Reservation in Wyoming, and the Southern Arapaho live with the Southern Cheyenne in Oklahoma. The choke cherry doesn't grow as abundantly in Wyoming or Oklahoma as they do here on the Front Range. It's a keystone species, vitally important for providing habitat and food for many species of birds, insects, and mammals, including people.
4: There is no other berry that we could use in substitution for choke cherry, so it's significant to us as Arapaho people. It's just so beautiful because people have opened up their private properties where we can come harvest choke cherries. We're collaborating and we're working together to do something good for our Arapaho people.
3: Leah is a tree steward, one of those people who invited the project to come harvest the choke cherries in her yard in Boulder.
5: I just thought it was a really cool program to give back and not let the food go to waste. The choke cherry tree is on the north side of our property, and it actually has produced kind of prolifically for years. And so that's why I was excited to hear about this program, because I actually am not familiar with working with it. So I'm excited to connect with people who are.
3: Before heading out to harvest, volunteers met up at North Boulder Park on the hottest day of the year to hear about the purpose of the project and instructions for harvesting. Community Fruit Rescue Executive Director Melanie Hill warned that the harvest will be different this year due to the mild winter and hot, dry spring and summer.
6: It's so hot. Things are dropping early. We've already had to do some early harvest here. So we've got four harvests tonight.
3: At one of the four sites, I spoke to Travis Shakespeare, also from the Northern Arapaho tribe.
7: Amongst my people, I'm known as a Naku and Nanana. That means I'm a white painted man, but I'm a ceremonial man. The choke cherry is so important to us. We have our pipe fast twice a year and our sun dance once a year. And in those ceremonies, we have no substitute for the choke cherry. We make a medicine water at the end. The fasters all drink the medicine water. It's the choke cherry ground up plus other roots.
3: Travis drove down from Wyoming with his family to participate in the harvest.
7: My wife, Patricia, my middle daughter, Skyla, my youngest son, Travis Jr., and then my two granddaughters, Brunel Moss and Rosie Moss. For my grandchildren, this is like one of their first times being a part of this event, you know. And my other two kids, you know, we go harvest all the time in the fall time when we get a chance. When I was a kid, with my shirt like that, I would be picking them. And my grandma would be like, "Your shirt's all dirty." I was like, "I know, but we got about 2 pounds of choke cherries."
3: Last year, the project harvested 300 pounds of choke cherries. This year, organizers expect a smaller harvest, so every pound counts. Jackie White says they'll be made into jam for the elder food boxes the Wyoming Food Bank gives to homebound senior citizens. Any leftover choke cherries will be gifted to the people of the Shoshone and Arapaho tribes for ceremonial use.
4: We have a lot of love and respect for our traditional foods, and that is one of them. Grandparents that got the choke cherry jam. I'm like, "Well, what did your grandparents think?" And that girl was like, she said, "My grandma savored it so much. She was so thankful." The grandma started talking about stories of her childhood in choke cherries.
3: Wildlands Restoration volunteers helped start up the project with Jackie 2 years ago. Program director Morgan Crowley says she hopes it will continue to grow.
8: We're still saving the berries that aren't good or that are squished for seed, and then we'll go out and rescatter those seeds in areas where we're harvested so that we're making sure that there's an abundance of shrubs in the future as well. We really hope to also in the future go up to the reservation and find areas where we can plant more choke cherries so that there's more abundance available there as well. Relationships and maintaining those relationships and continuing to build upon it is just so important for repairing, you know, the trust and the relationships that were damaged because, you know, the Northern Arapaho were forcibly removed from these lands.
3: Again, here's Jackie.
4: When we do things in our way of life, we try to leave something good for those future generations, for those that are not yet born. The people of Colorado, I would just like to say ho-ho for all that you're doing to help us bring choke cherries to our people in Wyoming.
3: For KGNU, I'm Abby O'Brien.
0: 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And for KDNK News, I'm Mike Lemmer. It is 8 a.m. and this is KDNK, Carbondale Community Access Radio, Glenwood Springs, Carbondale, the Roaring Fork Valley, and beyond. 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And again, another hot day today. Patchy smoke around the area. Getting up to 98 degrees in Carbondale and Glenwood today. 100 in Rifle. Patchy smoke in 91 in Aspen. And sunny and 77 in Leadville today. 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Drive safe as you go about your day. Road construction continues along I-70 through Glenwood Canyon and west of Rifle. Plan accordingly. And hey, that wraps it up for me. I will be back again with you tomorrow. But stick around. It's Monday. The world-renowned DJ extraordinaire, DB, is standing by. He's going to bring you your Monday morning gospel of music. Hallelujah. Have a wonderful day, everybody.

0: I'm Mike Lemmer with your community calendar for this Monday, August 3rd. 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Thursdays, August 6th, 13th, and 20th at 5:15 p.m. Talented students from the festival will perform selected works each week. 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It's First Friday at the end of the week, but for now, let's see what the beginning has in store. Heads up, most libraries in the KDNK listener area will be closed today and possibly tomorrow for a region-wide system update. Snowmass Town Council gets together at 4 p.m. today for Town Hall at the Town Hall for their twice-monthly meetup. The Wheeler Opera House presents their Traffic Jam series with a 4:30 performance from the Drunken Hearts. This event will also repeat Tuesday, Wednesday, and Thursday this week as an alternative to the evening commute. The Rifle Library offers citizenship classes today at 5:30. The Redstone Book Club meets at 6 p.m. at the Redstone Inn to discuss The Road to Tender Hearts by Annie Hartnett. Also at 6, the Waldorf School and the Roaring Fork holds a summer concert on the lawn with performances by students from the Aspen Music Festival and School. English in Action's weekly open hours returns to the Carbondale Library at 6:30, and the Crystal Theater shows Spider-Man Brand New Day at 7 p.m. And here's a few things to keep in mind for Tuesday. The Rifle Library will hold a workshop on basic computing for adults. That's happening tomorrow morning at 9 a.m. Roaring Fork Outdoor Volunteers meet at Babish Gulch Trail tomorrow at 4 for an ongoing cleanup effort. And Roaring Fork Drawing Club takes over the patio at Townline Trucks. That's tomorrow at 6:30. 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
1: Stardate August 3rd. The formal name for a planet almost 50 light years from Earth is Quaqua, a Costa Rican name that means butterfly. But there's nothing beautiful or delicate about this world. Its surface is a desolate landscape of volcanic rock. The planet is in the system LHS 3844. Its star is a cool, faint ember known as a red dwarf. Quaqua, LHS 3844b, is a super-Earth. It's bigger and heavier than Earth, and it's made of rock and metal. The planet is only about 500,000 miles from the star, and the same hemisphere always faces the star. So the day side sizzles at more than 1,300 degrees Fahrenheit. Every 11 hours, the planet passes behind the star as seen from Earth. Astronomers have watched several passages with Webb Space Telescope. Watching before and after a passage revealed the combined makeup of the star and planet. But when the planet disappeared, that left only the star in view. Comparing the readings revealed details about the surface of the planet. In fact, it's the first exoplanet for which we have such a close look. The surface appears to be made of dark volcanic rock that could have been deposited recently, making it fairly smooth and unbroken. But the surface also could be much older. In that case, a constant pounding by radiation and meteorites could have pulverized the surface. Either way, Quaqua is not a good place to go hunting for butterflies. Our web address is stardate.org. For the University of Texas McDonald Observatory, I'm Billy Henry.
2: Well, let's see if we can make the transition from Billy Henry to the gospel of music here. KDNK on a Monday morning. I'm not sure. Is this the fourth day? I have to check that one out. Anyway, it doesn't matter for music. Let's start off here with three gals I really like. I'm With Her. And they brought their individual careers together. Create this album, Wild and Clear and Blue. Here is their cut, Ancient Light. Oh, yes. I'm With Her, right here.

Oh, yeah. That was the Dust Bowl Revival, bringing us right down to 14 minutes after the hour of 8 o'clock here with a cut called Black Nights, Lowdown Blues. You're listening to KDNK, and this is the Gospel Music. We're going to move on with Bap Kennedy. Bap is going to sing The Beauty of You.

Bap Kennedy with The Beauty of You. 17 minutes after the hour of 8 o'clock here on a Monday morning. Let's move on with, what do we have up next? Tom Rush.

Tom Rush, and he has been delivering for me for a long time. Always fall back on Tom Rush. There he is with On the Road Again. It is 20 minutes after the hour of 9 o'clock. 9 o'clock? No, let's move that back to 8. It's 20 minutes after 8 o'clock. And this is KDNK, making waves on the air since 1983. Another old favorite coming up right now with the Boss Man, Boss Skaggs.

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0: 88.5 in Basalt, K203EH 88.5 in Redstone, K228AG 93.5 in Leadville, K234BJ 94.7 in Old Snowmass, K235AP 94.9 in Thomasville, and K260BZ 99.9 in Snowmass Village.
1: 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Local musicians stalwarts Jan Garrett and J.D. Martin will guide participants through exercises designed to build songwriting skills and spark creativity on Tuesday, August 4th, from 5:30 to 7. A follow-up session is set for August 18th. Learn more at basaltlibrary.org. And two of the stalwarts from the Roaring Fork Valley's musical world, Jan Garrett and J.D. Martin. What a great combination that is, and they will have a lot to teach you. So, if you are wanting to be writing music, think about that one. Tuesday, August 4th. Meanwhile, back at the world of music here on KDNK. Dire Straits.

You know, I think all of us have a song here and there that we remember the first time we ever heard it because it just blew us away. And that song is one of those for me, The Sultans of Swing by Dire Straits. I'd never heard of Dire Straits. And I was driving across the Golden Gate Bridge coming into San Francisco, and the Dire Straits came on. Who are these guys? And they blew me away with that song, Sultans of Swing, off of an album that we now have by that title, The Sultans of Swing. It's always great to find yourself suddenly back in that place where you first heard that song. It's a sweet moment for all of us. Let's move on here. I think it's time for Tim O'Brien off of his album, Fiddler's Green.

Tim O'Brien bringing us right up to 16 minutes until the hour of 9 o'clock. And this is KDNK streaming through the multiverse at KDNK.org. Here's some new music by the D-Lines. Mr. Luck and Mrs. Doom is the title of the album. And we're going to hear The Haunting Thoughts. The D-Lines. D-Lines. I don't know what that word is. D-E-L-I-N-E-S. D-Lines. D-Lines.

Oh, me. The old clock just snuck up on me. It's 2 minutes until 9 o'clock here on a Monday morning. You're listening to the Gospel of Music. And this is KDNK Carbondale Community Access Radio, Glenwood Springs, Carbondale, the Roaring Fork Valley, and beyond. 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What a place to live. So much always going on in the Roaring Fork Valley and neighboring communities. Here's some music by Lee Morgan, a little jazz flavor. Oh, no, it's not. It is not.

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And thank you to all who make this possible, that KDNK can be the voice of the Roaring Fork Valley. Peter Rowan.

0: 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Your favorite geeks, Matt McBrayer and Louis Girardot, keep listeners up to date on contemporary tech topics and take calls from listeners. They'll be here at 4:30 this afternoon. We have time for another 30 minutes of music. Let's start off here with Sean Colvin.
1: I figured if Richard Thompson wasn't here, I'd bring him to you.

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Sam Bush, John Cowan, down in Telluride. They love Sam and John for good reason. And that was them with the Mighty Clouds of Joy. Well, it's 15 minutes until Women's Voices. Stick around. Annie is in the studio as we speak. I think she just put her second foot down. Hi, Annie. So stick around. You have a couple more cuts of music here. Let's go ahead and play something and be ready. Be ready for Annie.

0: Ooh.
1: Thank you, Mr. Jerry Douglas on Dobro.
0: Dan Fogelberg with Sutter's Mill. Annie's ready to come in here and take over. I will give you one more cut of music, the Dust Bowl Revival with That Old Dust Bowl. And I'll be back next week. See you then. Bring some more music and we'll have fun again. Thanks for listening.

And good Monday morning. Thanks going out to DB for being here on this Monday. It is, August 3rd. Let's see if that tracks. Yeah, August 3rd, 2026. The time is 10 o'clock and counting. This is KDNK Community Access Radio, Glenwood Springs, Carbondale, the Roaring Fork Valley, and beyond. 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New traffic calming street designs will be tested in Carbondale this summer on Soperus Avenue, Snowmass Drive, and Cowan Drive. This work is part of an effort to keep streets friendly and safe for bikes, pedestrians, and cars alike. Temporary plastic posts will be used to test proposed traffic patterns, but will not be part of any permanent modifications. 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Well, I'm your host, Annie McIntosh, with Women's Voices and The Detour. Today's show is called We Can Only Hope. And again, thanks going out to DB for being here. Hope all of you listeners are enjoying your day, enjoying this gorgeous day in the Roaring Fork Valley and beyond. Stay tuned for Women's Voices.

0: And that was music from Chuck Brodsky and a tune called Man Who Blew Kisses. And ahead of that, Claudia Scott, a Bob Dylan cover with God on Our Side, a song that was written way back in 1964 and recorded on Dylan's third studio album, Times They Are Changin'. And, of course, we started out with Shaking the True, Usun Un Dor. It's 14 minutes past the hour of 10 o'clock. Good Monday morning.
1: 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It's First Friday at the end of the week, but for now, let's see what the beginning has in store. Heads up, most libraries in the KDNK listener area will be closed today and possibly tomorrow for a region-wide system update. Snowmass Town Council gets together at 4 p.m. today for Town Hall at the Town Hall for their twice-monthly meetup. The Wheeler Opera House presents their Traffic Jam series with a 4:30 performance from the Drunken Hearts. This event will also repeat Tuesday, Wednesday, and Thursday this week as an alternative to the evening commute. The Rifle Library offers citizenship classes today at 5:30. The Redstone Book Club meets at 6 p.m. at the Redstone Inn to discuss The Road to Tender Hearts by Annie Hartnett. Also at 6, the Waldorf School and the Roaring Fork holds a summer concert on the lawn with performances by students from the Aspen Music Festival and School. English in Action's weekly open hours returns to the Carbondale Library at 6:30, and the Crystal Theater shows Spider-Man Brand New Day at 7 p.m. And here's a few things to keep in mind for Tuesday. The Rifle Library will hold a workshop on basic computing for adults. That's happening tomorrow morning at 9 a.m. Roaring Fork Outdoor Volunteers meet at Babish Gulch Trail tomorrow at 4 for an ongoing cleanup effort. And Roaring Fork Drawing Club takes over the patio at Townline Trucks. That's tomorrow at 6:30. 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

And this is KDNK, member-owned since 1983. Good Monday morning. I'm your host, Annie McIntosh, with Women's Voices and The Detour. Today's show is called We Can Only Hope. Hope you're enjoying the show.

Nicole Henry and James Bryan on guitar, a tune called Magic. That comes from their Summer Sessions recording. Ahead of that, State of the Union, and Brooke Williams gave us the Hesitation Waltz from their Paper Tigers recording, and then we started off the top of that set with Ben Platt and Right Kind of Reckless. And that brings us to 10:28. This is KDNK, Community Access Radio, Glenwood Springs, Carbondale, the Roaring Fork Valley, and beyond. 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And it looks like there is a lost male gray short-haired, yellow eyes named Louie Cat, was lost in Copper Place in Carbondale on the 27th of July. No collar, but has a micro chip. And if you have information or you need more information about the animals you just heard on Katie and Kay's Lost Pet Report, call the studio line, 970-963-2976.

And that was music from Jeff Black and a tune called Until I Learned to Fly. Ahead of that, we heard Matt Anderson and Breakaway, Hans Thiessink with a tune called Rock the Boat. That's from his Home Cooking recording, and Crow's Pasture ahead of that with Raise Your Hand about immigrants, and then Noel Paul Stuckey and a tune called Impeachable. That brings us to 10:46. Good Monday morning. Thanks for listening. This is Katie and Kay, keeping airwaves funky since 1983. Tune in this Wednesday at 6 p.m. for Katie and Kay's live broadcast of the Basalt Summer Concert Series, with Typical Ghost taking the stage at 6 and Eric Slick headlining the show. So much good music this summer. And hope you're enjoying the show. Today's show is called We Can Only Hope. I'm Annie McIntosh with Women's Voices and The Detour. 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

And that was music from Peter Himmelman, and a truth proffered in hard times. Tooth. Let's see if I can spit this out. Peter Himmelman and a tune called Truth Proffered in a Hard Time. And ahead of that, Barbara Coing with a tune called Crooked Road. And then Gregory Hoskins brought us Come in Hope. Today's show is called We Can Only Hope. You're listening to Women's Voices on the Detour with Annie McIntosh. And it is 10:59. This is KDNK. Keeping airwaves funky since 1983. 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And from the Wheeler Opera House, presenting Traffic Jams, a concert series running in August at the Wheeler Vault, featuring live music in an intimate setting to offer an alternative to the afternoon commute. Shows are open to the public and begin today with Bandits on the Run, playing each day at 4:30 today, tomorrow, Wednesday, and Thursday. That's August 3rd through 6th. 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And this is, of course, KDNK Carbondale, Community Access Radio, Glenwood Springs, Carbondale, the Roaring Fork Valley, and beyond. Stay tuned for more music. Today's show, again, is called We Can Only Hope. Good Monday morning.

Another tune there from Gregory Hoskins and In the Fashion of the Broken Hearted. That comes from his... hang on there just a minute. That came from the King of Good Intentions recording. Ahead of that, Alan Kelly with a tune called Jesus Freaks Lament. And Rita Hoskins ahead of that with Maybe Elvis. That brings us to 11:14. Good Monday morning. I'm your host, Annie McIntosh, with Women's Voices and the Detour. The Carbondale Bike Project, with the workshop and office at the 3rd Street Center, accepts donations of used bikes on Tuesdays and Thursdays from 2 to 6 and Sundays from noon to 6. They'll take your donation, fix up, and pass it on to someone who needs it. More information at carbondalebikeproject.org. The time is 11:15. This is KDNK, Warming Hearts Since 1983. I'm your host, Annie McIntosh. Today's show is called We Can Only Hope. Good Monday morning.

wife used to tell me to get a life has got a computer of her own. I spend so much time saving time, I can't find any time to spend. I've taped 13 episodes of Mad Men, but what am I going to show them? It's unbelievable. Must be 60, 70 people here at the party site. There's icons and avatars and images of movie stars surfing tonight. I'm looking for a chat when I get a note that says you want to go to a place more private. I kind of think you like it. I say, I don't know. She says her name is Mata Hari and that she's particularly fond of older men.

And that was something from Noel Paul Stuckey and a tune called Virtual Party. And he is a great singer-songwriter and comedian. He's got a lot of really funny stuff. Ahead of Noel Paul Stuckey, we heard Matt Anderson and How I Wish. Durham County Poets ahead of that with That's What Makes Me Smile. We started off with a little tune there from Lars Lilo Steinberg and a tune called Never Going Back Again. It's 11:30. About a half an hour left of Women's Voices. I'm Annie McIntosh with Women's Voices in the Detour. Today's show is called We Can Only Hope. And this is KD&K Community Access Radio. 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Keep listeners up to date on contemporary tech topics and take calls from listeners. All that and more right here on KD&K. Lots of great music throughout your afternoon as well. Stay tuned.

A cheeky way to deal with a pretty heavy problem. Well, I did too. I mean, I got this request from an organization in Santa Barbara, and they said, would you make a 20-second video, maybe a 30-second video, and include the phrase, nukes are nuts, in it? And I went, you gotta be kidding. Nukes are nuts? But I went on their website to see who else had done it, and there was Desmond Tutu. And I said, no, he's not really. And for the first 20 seconds of his little video, he spoke about the craziness of the money that's invested in these antiquated, I'll get you if you get me, weapons. And at the very end of it, he says, nukes are nuts. I figured if he could do it, I could at least compose a song. And if you need a justification for singing the chorus, here's your excuse.

That was music from the Rifters and a tune called Architecture of a Fire. Another tune there from Noel Paul Stuckey, Nukes Are Nuts, and we heard Henrik Fischlander ahead of that with It Would Be Better for the Bad to Be Good. Well, that brings us to 11:44. Gosh, I gotta whittle it down here and get just a few choice songs going on here. I'm going to play another tune here about fire. Danny Santos and a tune called Texas Wildfire. This is Katie and Kay. Thanks for listening to Annie McIntosh with Women's Voices. Stay tuned for more music throughout your afternoon. Today's show is called We Can Only Hope. It's 11:45. This is KDNK.

best ones always do. This one's just for you. Something about those eyes rings a bell in my mind. There's

A great tune there from Bruce Hayes, a tune called Lucky Day. And that is from his Lunch recording, Brooke Williams and Aaron Catlow. Just ahead of that with Annie's Land. And we start off the top of that set with Danny Santos and Texas Wildfire. Well, I'm out of here. Stay tuned for Martin Marty. He's up next. But I'll be returning on Monday, next Monday morning at 10 o'clock. Until then, be well, be kind, and most of all, broaden your musical horizon. See you soon. Going to leave you with one more tune here from, let's see who I've got going here. I'm going to do Jesse Winchester and a tune called Sassy. See you soon. Thanks for listening. Take care, everybody, and stay tuned for more music on KDNK. It's 11:47. Good Monday morning.

0: Jesse Winchester getting sassy with us. Thanks again to Annie for another excellent show on the Detour. 1202 right here at KDNK, and this is KDNK Carbondale Community Access Radio, Glenwood Springs, Carbondale, the Roaring Fork Valley, and beyond. 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Modern Marty with you on KDNK's Fresh Tracks, our biweekly survey of all the music that come out here in the station and other sources. And, yeah, I'm going to kick off things with something from the it's a reggae artist I saw about 4 months ago. I've seen a lot of live music this year. And his name is Jesse Royal. And this is the album Royal. We're going to kick off with the track High Tide or Low, KDNK's Fresh Tracks.
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tracks from the Royal record, which once again saw the artist Jesse Royal at the Belly Up, and he was great. He was you know, very much a reggae guy with a lot of great philosophy, and he was trying to get everyone to be present in the moment, away from their cell phones, reminding them that yesterday is history, tomorrow's a mystery, but be present in the moment. One of the great live shows I've seen this summer. This is KD&K Community at Home. Say, tune in this Wednesday at 6 p.m. for KD&K's live broadcast of the Basalt Summers Concert Series, with Typical Ghost taking the stage at 6 and Eric Slick headlining the show. So, yeah, the live music continues in the Valley. A lot of great things going on. And, yeah, we'll be playing some more music that's related to live music later in the show. But first, oh, I found this nice tasty cover on the new Rolling Stones record, Foreign Tongues. It's the it's the old Amy Winehouse song, You Know I'm No Good. KD&K's Fresh Tracks.

Brand new music of Wyatt Flores on Katie and Kay's Fresh Tracks. Song called, once again, Drive All Night. Let's see, we kicked off that set with the latest from the Rolling Stones, their second record in like 2-3 years. And boy, both records are really good. This album's called Foreign Tongues. And we heard, once again, the song Amy Winehouse, made famous, You Know I'm No Good. After that, oh, I was reading about Peter Buck coming out with a new project this fall, Peter Buck of REM. And I'd forgotten about this band, How Al How, that actually came out last year. And yeah, I've been always forgetting to throw that up there, because it's got Mike Mills of REM in that band, and also Darian Ruckus of Hootie and the Blowfish. So yeah, their new band is called How Al How. Apparently, they formed the band in 21, and they finally put a single out last year. So we're looking forward to more from them, as well as the Peter Buck Project come out later this year. The Australian band Swap Meat followed that, a track called Sand. And then we heard a little nice southern track there from Creekbed Carter Hogan. His record's called Peasants Revolt. And we heard Icarus again. And then, of course, Wyatt Flores doing Drive All Night. This is listener-supported, volunteer-powered community radio, KDNK. 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New traffic-calming street designs will be tested in Carbondale this summer on Sopers Avenue, Sopers Drive, and Cohen Drive. This work is part of an effort to keep streets friendly and safe for bikes, pedestrians, and cars alike. Temporary plastic posts will be used to test proposed traffic patterns, but will not be part of any permanent modifications. Constructive feedback is welcome. More info at carbondaleconnect.org. Marty Marty with you, playing all the fresh tracks here we have at K&K and other places, and going to continue with that trend with a brand new song from Leon Bridges called Your Love is Electric, K&K.

0: That's a great track from Melissa Etheridge with help of Chris Stapleton from her new record called Rise, The Other Side of Blue. Melissa just played in Aspen last Friday at the Belly Up, and I haven't got reports yet, but I'm sure that was an outstanding show. Before that, River Shook, who is the alter ego of Sarah Shook, and we heard a song from her solo record, or his solo record, as the case may be. And the song we heard was If We Got a Chance. And I think the record's just called River Shook. Don't we love the black on black fonts? Let's see. Prior to that, we heard, Lucas Nelson from his record that came out very end of last year, American Romance 2 and The Last Wild River. And it's a great new track. It's a great track from him. And he also was the Belly Up just Thursday doing a benefit. And then he went to Red Rocks over the weekend. So a lot of live music happening right here in our valley. And we kicked set off with the latest from Leon Bridges. Name of the album is called Happiness Anytime Part 1. And we heard Your Love is Electric. This is KDNK, commercial free since 1983.
1: 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Is he a Democratic Party savior or a spoiler?
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time. But I was thinking about you today. And I wanted you to know that I was thinking about you. Do you remember that day we drove to the beach and the sea was gone? I guess it was just a low, low tide. But you couldn't see any water at all. Just a white sky above a shimmering plain, like hammered metal in the sun. There were people walking around out there, way out, and they looked like they were floating in space. And we walked out there with your dog. What was his name? He was such a good dog. Such a good attitude. Even though we'd been bickering about him all morning. And I felt sorry about it. We talked as we walked. And we mended things a little. And then we stopped talking.

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Everything got kind of blurry. 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And then I started to get this weird, prickly feeling. Wait, isn't this what happens before a tsunami? 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After a while, you and your dog came back too. And there was no tsunami. But when our eyes met, something seemed off. I had to push away the eerie thought that you weren't really you anymore. That some part of you had stayed out there. Maybe even the part I knew best. That day's bothered me ever since. And even though everything's so different now, I think even that beach is gone. I wanted to tell you that I think I was wrong. I think it was me who stayed out. Or maybe both of us did. It's nice to imagine a version of you and me that's still walking around out there, where the beach ends and the sky begins.

pulled up at the dunes, and you turned off the car, and we just sat there, listening to those little crinkling and popping sounds from the engine, with the heat seeping through the windshield. "I guess this is it," he said. "I wish I'd paid more attention. I thought those days were going to go on forever."

0: from the new record, The New World. That is music of Shearwater. With a little help from Laurie Anderson doing a track called You and Your Dog. Shearwater features former members of Ockerville River, the Austin, Texas band from the late 90s. And yeah, they have a new record out. It's really strong. Before that, we heard The Strokes doing Going Shopping from their first record. I think it's their first record in 6 years. And that particular track, or actually more, maybe more tracks on the album, featuring them doing some auto-tuning, which is, some of the fans love it and some find it divisive, but of course they can sing very well, so they're not doing it because they can't sing the songs. It's definitely an effect they're going for. And once again, that song was called Going Shopping. It's 1 o'clock at KDNK.
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0: 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Say, the Raising a Reader Aspen the Parachute program returns with its Little Red Bag Club, Bolsitas Rojas. This is a program for parents and their children under 5 who are not yet enrolled in school. It's a weekly hour of story time, snacks, and activities. 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They meet every Tuesday morning at the Basalt Regional Library from 10:30 to 11:30. Details can be found at raisingareader.org. Time now for the second hour of Kate and Kay's Fresh Tracks, but we're going to take a little diversion because last week we lost an amazing singer-songwriter from Ireland, Mr. Glenn Hansard, and I know a lot of other people giving tributes to him. Not only was he an amazing songwriter on his own, the band The Frames, and he was also in the movie The Commitments. So I'm going to play a few tracks of Glenn and The Frames and give a little tribute to the artist that we lost way too soon.
2: People all get ready, 'cause we're tearing down the stand. Rebuild what's got unsteady and see it through with newer hands. And what has gone between us is a lot. A lot, and who'll be there to clean us when you're not? When you're not, and people all get ready, 'cause we're breaking down again. Rebuild what's got unsteady and see it through with wiser hands. and what has gone before us is a lot. It's a lot. And he'll be there to ignore us

0: Yeah, that's from the Mavis Staples live record, People Get Ready, and just an amazing version done there by Glenn Hazard doing People Get Ready. Before that, more or less his big hit, Falling Slowly, on the with a little help from Marketa Erglova. And, yeah, it's from the movie Once. And we kick things off with a different People Get Ready. It's a track from the album called The Cost, and that is The Frames, his first band, and himself singing that particular song called People Get Ready. Okay, it's a beautiful Monday, and so I think it's time for the Monday calendar.
1: 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It's First Friday at the end of the week, but for now, let's see what the beginning has in store. Heads up, most libraries in the KDNK listener area will be closed today and possibly tomorrow for a region-wide system update. Snowmass Town Council gets together at 4 p.m. today for Town Hall at the Town Hall for their twice-monthly meetup. The Wheeler Opera House presents their Traffic Jam series with a 4:30 performance from the Drunken Hearts. This event will also repeat Tuesday, Wednesday, and Thursday this week as an alternative to the evening commute. The Rifle Library offers citizenship classes today at 5:30. The Redstone Book Club meets at 6 p.m. at the Redstone Inn to discuss The Road to Tender Hearts by Annie Hartnett. Also at 6, the Waldorf School and the Roaring Fork holds a summer concert on the lawn with performances by students from the Aspen Music Festival and School. English in Action's weekly open hours returns to the Carbondale Library at 6:30, and the Crystal Theater shows Spider-Man Brand New Day at 7 p.m. And here's a few things to keep in mind for Tuesday. The Rifle Library will hold a workshop on basic computing for adults. That's happening tomorrow morning at 9 a.m. Roaring Fork Outdoor Volunteers meet at Babish Gulch Trail tomorrow at 4 for an ongoing cleanup effort. And Roaring Fork Drawing Club takes over the patio at Townline Trucks. That's tomorrow at 6:30. 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
0: Thank you, Mr. Mike. The Fresh Rock continue with, a new, really, really interesting new album out by a band called The Family Stereo, who, and that band is actually the gentleman Blake Watt, who is the son of Everything But the Girls, Tracy Thorne and Ben Watt. So it continues in their family, and boy, this is really interesting. It's an album called The Thread, and we're going to play a little something called Waiting on Nina, KDNK's Fresh Tracks.

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Tune in today at 4 o'clock for Shifting Gears, a Living World Conversation with Barbara Dills. And right after that, it's the Geek Speak. Your favorite geeks, Matt McBrier and Louis Girardo, keep listeners up to date on contemporary tech topics and take calls from listeners. Okay, in the last set, we heard A Perfect Person, a project of Noel Williamson, and a little help there from Hollowstar, When You Had It All. Before that, we heard Mike Campbell and the Dirty Knobs. Mike Campbell, of course, from Tom Petty's band. He was here a couple years ago to Billy Up with a great show. And he does a song, his new album called Mission of Mercy. And that song was called Bongomania, featuring Kate Pearson of the B-52s. And then we kick things off once again with the band Family Stereo, which is Blake Wyatt, the son of Everything But the Girls band. So really great to see the music continue there. And I think that they had a little feeling of that in that song, too, called Waiting on Nina, and that was called The Thread. Okay, back to the music at KDNK's Fresh Tracks. And, also, Charlie XCX has a new record out. It's going to be a monster album, so we're going to play it before it gets played everywhere else. The name of the album is Music, Fashion, and Film, and this song is called Rock Music.

Music from Ariana Grande. Her new record came out. Two huge pop records have come out this last week or so. So I want to feature a little pop music here. And that track was called Hate That I Made You Love Me. Before that, we heard Amy Shark. She's from Australia. She's kind of, some people are calling her the Australer Swift. And she's been around a while. And we heard a track called It's Kinda Hot. And Amy, Isn't That True? And then before that, we heard, the latest from Charlie XCX. And, we heard two tracks. We heard the track Rock Music. And then we also heard the track SS26. That's talking about spring, summer 2026 from her new album, Music, Fashion, and Film. This is KDNK, Modern Marty here. Going to be winding down KDNK's Fresh Tracks as Mr. Luke comes in to get your Monday off with Beyond. We've mentioned all during the show, so much great live music this week. There's music at the Wheeler. There's music at the our usual concerts Wednesday and Thursdays in Basalt and Snowmass Village, respectively. Tacaw has a great show. This later this weekend, you can catch the Marvel Fest is going on, and Brent's a very busy man this week. And so that's going to be happening. And Marvel, that should be great. And up in Aspen, second year of the Up in the Sky Festival, the big EDM festival. So I'm going to try to squeeze in a few bands that are playing there. And that's going on Friday and Saturday. And actually, Saturday will be really interesting because they're going to bring in the music festival students, the symphony students from Aspen to do a Stravinsky thing, The Rite of Spring, to kick off Saturday's day. So that's going to be really interesting. So we're looking forward to a really cool EDM festival this weekend up in Buttermilk, at the base of Buttermilk, and that's where it's going to be. So I'm going to kick things off with John Summit, one of the headliners. I think he's on Friday, a track called Where You Are, KDNK's Fresh Tracks.

Yeah, music of Empire of the Sun on that track. It's called Waiting on a Dream. And also John Summit, Where You Are. The band's playing Friday at the Up in the Sky Festival. Martin and Marty, step aside. Mr. Luke's here, ready to introduce, get your Monday going well. And so I'll leave you a couple tracks. Another album we all love, the station, the new Bonnie Payne record. So we're going to hear this little track called Phantoms in the Station. And we'll see everybody in 2 weeks on KD&K's Fresh Tracks.

Greetings, Indigenous Earthlings. The time is now, and this is KDNK, Carbondale Community Access Radio, Glenwood Springs, Carbondale, the Roaring Fork Valley, and beyond. It's time to go beyond.

Parlor Greens kicking us off today. It's time for Beyond Beyond. And I am Luke. I'm here until 4. Thank you, Modern Marty, for keeping us up to date in the music world, keeping things current here on KD&K. He does a good job doing that. He's good at it. Anyway, you're tuned to Luke. I am here until 4. Stay with me. I've got some new discoveries under wraps. Some psychedelic music from Thailand and some psychedelic music from the 1970s from Africa. Not to mention a few other things, too. So stay tuned. Should be good. 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You're tuned to KD&K, better than good and sometimes great since 1983. Okay, let's start off with Karate Boogaloo. I just hate how the far right has co-opted Boogaloo, you know? You hate to even use the word because now it's got unpleasant associations. But anyway, that's just my problem. I know it probably isn't yours. And you're lucky it's not. I wish I didn't have that problem. But, you know, it's a pretty minor problem when you think about it. But anyway, Karate Boogaloo. Aren't they from Australia? I think they are. Here is Bumpy's Lament on KD&K.

that is just too yummy. Yeah, Cassandra Wilson, Run the Voodoo Down. She did a great job with that song, didn't she? Very funky. I love that bass line. Oh, I don't want that. I want this. The Marlowes. Thank you, the instrumental. Okay, before Cassandra Wilson, Black Murda, the original man from the psych funk of Black Murda from the 70s, Africa. Yeah. A lot of that music in this last half hour sounds like it could have come right out of the 60s and 70s, doesn't it? Doctaris, before that, Quiet Man is Dead Man. No, Black Murda. Did the original man from the psych funk of Black Murda. The Doctaris gave us Quiet Man as Dead Man. That's from Soul Explosion. Black Murda again with Foxy Lady. The psych funk of Black Murda. Evil Woman done by Witch. Also from Africa back in the day. Fool's Ride. And some psych music from Thailand before that. From Khun Narin. Their CD 3. We heard their cover of Black Magic Woman. And we started off with Karate Boogaloo. Bumpy's Lament from KB's mixtape number 3. And that's the set so far on today's Beyond Beyond. Tune in this Wednesday at 6 p.m. for KDNK's live broadcast of the Basalt Summer Concert Series with Typical Ghost taking the stage at 6 and Eric Slick headlining the show. And support for KDNK and the Lost Pet Report comes from RJ Paddywax, Pet Outfitter, providing food and supplies for all domestic pets and fish at their location in El Jebel. Open 7 days a week, Monday through Friday, from 9 a.m. to 6:30 p.m., and weekends, 10 a.m. to 6 p.m. More information at 963-1700. And we do have one lost pet. It's a lost male gray short-haired cat with yellow eyes named Louie. Lost on Monday the 27th at 5 a.m. at Cooper Place here in Carbondale. No collar, but it is microchipped. So if you've seen a gray short-haired male cat wandering around with yellow eyes, give me a call here in the studio, 963-2976, and I'll hook you up with the two-legged who's looking for Louie. And if you know of any other lost or found pets, give me a call here in the studio, 963-2976, and we'll get those four-leggeds and those two-leggeds hooked up together. Yeah, that would be a good thing. Always a good thing. Okay, let's continue on with some African psych funk type stuff. This is from the Ngozi family. They've been around since the 70s, although they have some re-releases more recently. But they had a CD called Bushman. We're going to do Magudu Bula. And also we're going to do Bushman. We'll probably do another one from Talking, from Witch. And then we'll do one or two from Carl Hector and the Malkoons out of Munich, Germany. So stay tuned.

arise each day to yet another shock from this alarm clock culture. 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And the snooze button allow me 5 minutes more to dream about ackee and breadfruit. 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

0: That lovely music comes to us from Madagascar. 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We heard Sonegale, meaning Senegalese, from their album Son Egal. And then we also heard Sulawesi from Soul Makassar. And then before that, well, that's not right. Spinatron's a little screwy here. Before that, we heard from Richard Groove Holmes, Groovin' for Mr. G, from his 2002 album, Coming On Home. Brooklyn Funk Essentials, Dilly Dally. There's that phrase again, Dilly Dally. A couple weeks ago on Roots, Branches, and Buds, I played Steep Canyon Rangers, and they were dilly-dallying on the banks of the Shenandoah. So go figure. You can be on L Street in Brooklyn or on the banks of the Shenandoah, and you can dilly-dally in both those places. I hope you get a chance to dilly-dally today, in fact, or maybe tomorrow. That's good enough, too. We heard before that Carl Hector and the Malcoons. They have a new CD released just a few weeks ago called Yolek. And we heard Zen-topia. Ngozi family before that, Magudubula. From Bushman. The Marlowes gave us Thank You, the instrumental. And that catches us right up to date. You're tuned to KDNK, Carbondale Community Access Radio. Glenwood Springs, Carbondale, the Roaring Fork Valley, and beyond. 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And Sustainable Settings welcomes volunteers to its open work days on Wednesday and Saturday afternoons from 1 to 4 at the ranch in the morning shadow of Mother Mountain. Tasks vary seasonally and may include planting, cultivating, harvesting, compost turning, and general ranch support. 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Okay, let's see here. I think we want to do, what do we want to do? Oh, let's crank it up a few notches before we slow it down again. Here is Fatboy Slim. Remember this song?
1: Right about now, the funk soul brother, check it out now, the funk.

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fly to Europe. 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

I think that's about as wild as you can get as far as covering a Bob Marley tune goes. Sadly, I doubt if Bob ever heard that version, but pretty a distinctive version. It is way out there, very far out there. Yeah. That's Albert Kuvezin. He's from the exact geographic center of Asia. Tuva. Yeah. Throat singing from Tuva. One of the gems of culture on this planet. Throat singing. Pretty wild stuff, wasn't it? Yeah. Recovers was the name of that album. He covers the Stones on that. I think he covers the Police. I'm not sure about that, but really good album. Recovers. Albert Kuvezin and Yacht Ka. Before that, two from Funkadelic. One from Good Old Music called I Got a Thing, You Got a Thing, Everybody's Got a Thing. And then Music for My Mother from Funkadelic before that. Polyrhythmics, Yeti Set Go. And Rockefeller Skank from Fatboy Slim. You're tuned to KD&K. It's the Beyond Beyond Show. 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The Telluride Jazz Fest is seeking both new and returning volunteers to make this historic event come to life, which includes a powered down set by the Disco Biscuits and a celebration of Miles Davis's 100th birthday. 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And from the Wheeler Opera House, presenting Traffic Jams, a concert series running in August at the Wheeler Vault, featuring live music in an intimate setting to offer an alternative to the afternoon commute. 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That's August 3rd through the 6th. And you can get more info at WheelerOperaHouse.com.

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And then at 4:30, it's Geek Speak. Your favorite geeks, Matt McBrayer and Louis Girardo, keep listeners up to date on contemporary tech topics and take calls from listeners. All of that and maybe more at 4 today, only on KDNK. All right, let's do some of that psychedelic music from Thailand, from Khun Narin. We're going to do two more from that CD called Three. We'll do Siang Tanui and Futai JP right here on the Beyond Beyond Show, KDNK, psychedelic music from Thailand.

That was Herbie Hancock on the piano, Dafa Yousef on the oud and the vocals, and that was Herbie's Dance. I don't know if that was a single or from one of Dafer's albums. Dafer is from Tunisia, perhaps one of the world's great singers, certainly one of the world's great oud players, an oudist. He's an oudist. And let's see, before the oudist and the piano player. Oh, it was that psychedelic music from Thailand. Khun Narin was the name of the band, and we heard Futai JP and Siang Tanoi. Really interesting stuff there, if you ask me. You didn't ask me, but, you know, I told you anyway, because I'm the DJ, and you get to listen to me. For once. Anyway, it's time for me to go. I'm going to play one long tune from Booker T and the MGs. And, you know, you don't have to believe everything you think. And please remember to go forward in all directions. I think you'll recognize these tunes. It's a medley of three Beatles tunes. Thanks for listening. I'll be back next week with Roots, Branches, and Buds. Take care.

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0: Jim Evans here, and you are listening to a Living World Conversation with Barbara Dills. Welcome, Barbara.
1: Thank you, Will. I'm so pleased to be here.
0: Kindly tell us who you are.
1: Boy, when you get to be 73, that becomes a challenging question.
0: Yeah, briefly.
1: Okay. Well, I'm a resident of Carbondale. I live up on Missouri Heights now with my two adopted Mustangs, a dog and a cat, and occasionally my son and his girlfriend. And I came to Carbondale in late 2011 from Oregon, where I had lived in a variety of different communities, but for a while along the Columbia River, which I know is one of the things we're going to talk about today.
0: Right. And at age 21 in 1974, you accepted an invitation from your boyfriend and drove your red used VW Bug to the Rosebud Lakota Reservation and spent the summer there cooking. And in the way of a surprise, you begin to heal.
1: That's correct. The Rosebud Reservation is in South Central South Dakota, which was sounded very exotic to a young woman who had grown up in New England from good old New England stock. And 3 weeks after I graduated from college, I was driving out there alone to meet up with my boyfriend who had gone ahead of me. You know, I really didn't have any noble purpose. I thought I was going to have a freewheeling romantic summer with my new beau, and I didn't realize I was headed for an armed American Indian Movement camp and a life among very traditional Lakota people who ultimately welcomed me, and I was able to share in their daily life and in their ceremonies, and the daily life involved a lot of cooking.
0: And indirectly healing for you.
1: Right. I mean, I think most of us at 21 don't know that we need to be healed. We just want to run away from our parents, which is sort of what I was running away from my dad's expectations of me after college. Yeah, I don't think I really thought in terms of I need healing, although I'd been studying a lot of different spiritual traditions. That was my interest. But I didn't think of it so much in terms of my own situation. And as it turned out, I realized as I went through some of these ceremonies that there was a lot in there that needed to be looked at.
0: And you took root in a culture very different from the world you'd grown up in.
1: For sure. As I say, I was kind of from a good old New England family. And, to be among people who were still practicing or attempting to, you know, preserve and protect their very ancient culture was eye-opening.
0: And would it be accurate to say metaphorically you acquired new eyes?
1: Definitely acquired new eyes. I think that's a really good way to put it.
0: And then you left Rosebud and spent time in Oregon.
1: I did.
0: And eventually moved to Hood River.
1: That's right. I lived in Oregon two different times. I moved there first at the end of the summer of 1974, where I had been in Rosebud, because my brother had just taken a high school teaching position there and I could crash in his house, basically.
0: And you moved to Hood River, and by about 1983, you were seeing the Columbia River with your new eyes.
1: That's true. So I lived in Hood River, had my own little cabin and lived in Hood River. By that time I had a child and he was just two going on three. And as I was there and began to notice the native people along the river, I saw, and then I started to learn about the fishing rights struggles there of those people. I started to understand their struggle to maintain their connection to the river and the salmon as very parallel to what I had learned among the Lakota about their history with the buffalo.
0: And the music which opened this conversation is about the ways of the people on the Columbia River at Celilo. Kindly tell us about this music.
1: Well, that music was actually co-written by two people, and I can't pronounce the first person's name, but Marv Ross was the genius behind this beautiful play, The Ghosts of Celilo. And Marv Ross, for those of you who go back in rock and roll history, was actually one of the principals in the band Quarter Flash, he and his wife Mindy. But later on, he became quite a composer, and he had written and composed music for this quite amazing play, The Ghosts of Celilo, which addressed the inundation of Celilo Falls and its impact on the community. So that's where the music comes from. It comes from the musical play, which was performed by a mixed cast of non-natives and people from around the area who were very connected to the river. So it was a very moving and beautiful play. I think it was produced in 2011, if I remember right.
0: And you, before I ask you that, you acknowledge the parallels between the Lakota people in the plains and the buffalo and the people of the Columbia River and the salmon. And the tribes of indigenous people living on the Columbia River perfected a system of harvest regulation for an enormous watershed, which allowed a return of 10 to 16 million fish per year for 10,000 years.
1: Their ethic was only to take what they needed. And when commercial fisheries became established by non-native people, it was a whole concept they couldn't understand and they didn't appreciate very much. And then when the cannery was invented, and a cannery was established in the Dalles, which is right the largest settlement of non-native people right near Celilo Falls, then the decimation of the salmon runs really increased.
0: And this salmon run didn't just feed the people where you were. It went all the way up into Canada, all of Idaho, much of Montana, much of Washington and Oregon, even small parts of Wyoming and Utah and Nevada. There were salmon that came up that mouth of the Columbia.
1: That's right. And the Dalles, pre-colonization, the Dalles was a main meeting place of different tribes. Even people from the plains would go all that way and trade different things for the shells for ornation and for the salmon, and
0: right,
1: dry it and take it back. And they would bring, you know, buffalo. So there was a whole exchange of goods that happened at the Dalles for probably centuries.
0: Maybe at Celilo.
1: Right. Well, at Celilo is where the fishing would take place.
0: That's where the people were.
1: That's where the village was. But actually the Dalles, the history of the Dalles, because I don't know what the word Dalles actually means, but the land actually opens up there. So there was space for people to gather.
0: Okay.
1: But the Dalles is only about, I think it's about 8 miles from the Celilo village. So those were totally connected.
0: But the population there was huge. I've seen estimates that the population there was 10,000 people.
1: Uh-huh.
0: So maintaining such a balance for thousands of years was not an accident.
1: No, it's how they lived to be in harmony with the earth and in gratitude for the river and all that it produced.
0: So a population of strong, healthy people were intentionally living in balance with a gift of a healthy, strong salmon run.
1: Which depended on a healthy river, of course. Right.
0: Source water.
1: So, yeah, the source water.
0: They were all partaking of source water. The people, the salmon, and they honored source.
1: Absolutely, in their ceremonies and just in their daily lives.
0: So perception is the power to see what is in fact there and to participate in a conversation with the gift.
1: And so there, that was their perception for sure, was participation with the gift.
0: And they knew they'd been given a gift.
1: Absolutely. I mean, it's in all the ceremonies that are still practiced today. A very important one being the first food ceremonies.
0: Yeah, and you witnessed that ceremony.
1: And participated, yeah.
0: Yeah, and the first food ceremony, the salmon ceremony, was conducted. It was a conversation with the sacred gift of salmon and the berries of that season on the river.
1: And, you know, I had a clarification in sort of preparing for this interview that there was a second first food ceremony for the berries later in the year, because actually the huckleberries ripen more like in August, and the salmon run starts usually in more like April, early April. So, yes, I attended and participated in the salmon first food ceremony at Celilo Falls in their longhouse, which they still maintain. And the ethos of those first food ceremonies is that while you can fish before the first spring food ceremony, nobody actually eats any salmon until this ceremony has occurred. Anyway, I can say more about that maybe later on when we're talking about some of the people in particular, but it's a very powerful thing to imagine people coming out of winter, probably hungry, having, you know, maybe depleted their store of dried salmon from the year before, and they're out there working really hard to fish and bring fish in to share with the people. But nobody cooks or eats any of it until this first food ceremony has occurred.
0: And their self-control is driven by a spirit of community.
1: Yes, community and gratitude, I think. Yeah. And I was just going to say, too, that my recollection of those first food ceremonies I attended at Celilo is that, I mean, you're sitting in these long, long, long, low tables on the ground in the longhouse, hundreds of people, before any of the food is honored one thing at a time and then eaten for the first time that season, the water is drunk and the water is blessed, because everything else depends on the water. The people,
0: water is life.
1: The people, the salmon, the roots, the berries, the wildlife, the deer, the elk, all of it depends on the water. So the water is the first thing, and everybody raises a cup at the same moment, and a prayer is said.
0: And what do they say? Oh, you.
1: Well, there's a word. They always say shush when they drink water, but I don't remember the rest of the.
0: So a gift is a thing we don't get by our own efforts. We can't buy it. We can't acquire it through an act of will. It is bestowed upon us.
1: And that is the whole relationship we all really have to the creation, but have lost touch with often.
0: But a gift revives the soul.
1: Well, I would say so.
0: And it not only moves with a rhythm, it moves in a circle.
1: Can you say more about that?
0: The gift keeps giving if it's honored. And that was the purpose of the whole ceremony and the self-discipline and the gratitude that was modeled by the leadership and honored by the parents and the grandparents and the great-grandparents. And so the children grew up in this culture.
1: There you go, right.
0: Of the circular continuity that went on for thousands of years.
1: And the reciprocity. Yeah.
0: So you started learning about sacredness outside the classroom.
1: Yeah, after 4 years of studying religion and not really believing anything, you know, my eyes were opened.
0: And so on the plains with the Lakota and along the Columbia, did your heart begin to dance with these people?
1: I believe it did. That's one way of expressing it.
0: Had that ever happened in the classroom?
1: Not in that way, although I had some incredibly wonderful professors.
0: I know you did.
1: Who sometimes got us moved and moving, yes.
0: Good. This is KDNK, and you're listening to a Living World conversation with Barbara Dills about the salmon run of the Columbia River. Although your heart is dancing, is it also not heavy as you look at the world today and the reality of what's happened to the Columbia River?
1: Well, you know, I think one of the things I probably learned that has been the most sustaining for me in my own life, that I learned from my Lakota family, and then again from the people I got close to, the what we call the river people along the Columbia, is that one can and kind of must hold the heavy thing right along with the joy and celebration and dancing. And I think it's one reason, I mean, it's one reason why the healing that's going on in Indian communities right now is so profound, because I think they're getting back more of that joy and celebration and gratitude, peace in tied to their traditions, their cultural traditions, to balance all that their people have been through, and even their own families and children. And so I think that's part of how they are healing as communities, is that there's more attention, more opportunity, more outlets for the lighter side of things, for the really sustaining hope and positive generation. And they, I'm sure people have heard this expression, the seven generations, but among the people that I've worked with on Rosebud in the last 10, 13 years, always attention is given to how will the decisions we make today affect our generation, seven generations down the line. And that almost insists that you have something to give and pass along that is joyous and celebratory. Otherwise, why would you pass it along? So that's the balance, I think, to all the heaviness. And so I feel like that has really helped me in my own life to try to maintain that sort of a perspective.
0: And when we talked last year, you read the proclamation of the Sichanga people and Rosebud. It was very much that way.
1: Yeah, they're just doing amazing things as a community, despite, you know, all the challenges and lack of funds and everything else that they face.
0: So the ceremonial leader of this first food, this salmon ceremony, was altruistic in how respect was communicated and the need of collective support for honoring the salmon.
1: Right, and it really wasn't just one leader. There were always a group of leaders. And the religion, if you want to name it that, that the tradition that accompanied the Salila Longhouse is called the Seven Drums religion. And usually there are seven drums. So there was never like one leader. There were elders, respected elders, who kind of led that ceremony.
0: Yeah. Thank you. I think that's important to emphasize. And it was a collective commitment to wisdom.
1: And to wisdom as lived, I think, you know.
0: Well, wisdom in the relationship of maintaining the balance between people and salmon and the water.
1: Yes.
0: Do you believe wisdom traveled up and down the Columbia River?
1: You mean in terms of the sharing of different traditions, or?
0: There was a lot of overlap and meeting of different tribes, because a tribe would have an area that they fished, but they had a neighbor they knew upstream and downstream. Communication and reach some kind of level of cooperation that I would call wisdom.
1: Okay, there we go. I understand now what. Well, yeah, and there were four tribes that actually were a part of the treaty of, let's see, I think it was 1855. Yep. The 1855 treaty is what granted Native people in the Northwest the right to fish at all their usual, quote, usual and accustomed places. And the four tribes that are listed on that treaty are the Yakima, the Umatilla, the Nez Perce, and the Warm Springs. And those are the four tribal or cultural units, if you will, that all utilize the Columbia River, even if they're main center of life was further away. For example, Warm Springs were traditionally more from, you know, south of the Columbia in what is now Oregon, and the Yakima and the Umatilla were both north of the river in what is now Washington, and the Nez Perce kind of spanned both sides of the river but were further upriver.
0: Right.
1: Yeah. But all four of those tribes are listed in that treaty.
0: Right.
1: As being granted those rights. And so for many generations, even after the treaty, yeah, people would migrate down to the river during the summer and harvest fish. And yes, they did have kind of assumed designated, there were no signs up, but they had
0: right.
1: areas that they respected that were traditional for certain families or tribal groups.
0: Right. And the commitment to this way of life was strong.
1: Very strong.
0: And the culture of wisdom was strong, in contrast to a culture of anger or greed or insecurity. There was enough strength to stand in the stature of collective fierce love and wisdom.
1: Well, and I think, you know, that strength partly came from the fact that there was always plenty to eat because of how the natural world provided and the reciprocity of those peoples to not take more than they needed and to honor it. And so I think when people have enough provided by the natural world, that's a strong foundation. And that was true of the Plains people in terms of the buffalo. It gave them their food, their clothing, their utensils, everything really that they needed. And then the horse helped them move around to follow the buffalo. So
0: recognizing how much is enough is a big deal.
1: Mm-hmm. Something we haven't learned all that well as a civilization. One of the things that I was really privileged to experience when I lived along the river was I did get to know people who lived at Celilo and became my friends. And I also got to know the elder, David Sohappy, not a lot personally, but he did grant me a conversation at his home once, probably around 84. Anyway, it was before he was incarcerated for ostensibly selling salmon out of season. But just to back up a little bit, there's a famous, I think the whole fishing rights struggle is very instructive. And there's a famous decision that came down in 1969 called the Bologna decision. And it was based on the case Sohappy versus Smith. And So Happy was David So Happy, representing, he was the named plaintiff, representing 14 members of the Yakima Indian Nation, his people. And they sued the state of Oregon over its imposed regulation of their fishing access along the Columbia River. The Columbia River, for those that aren't familiar with the geography, that part of the river bisects or defines the border between Oregon and Washington. So the southern side of the river is all Oregon controlled, the northern side Washington controlled. So in terms of the fish and wildlife regulations, they have varied on the two sides of the river, which also has been very confusing. But in this case, David So Happy as the named plaintiff and 13 of his fellow Yakima tribal members sued the state of Oregon, and Smith happened to have been the head of their fish regulatory. And in this decision, the Indians basically said, no, the treaty of 1855 protected our right to fish in our usual and accustomed places. So the state has no right to tell us we can't fish here or there if those were our traditional fishing sites. And Judge Baloney sided with the Indians, and they prevailed in that case.
0: Thank you, Barbara. Do you think you'd come back and talk to us more about David So Happy and Solilo?
1: I would love to do that.
0: Okay. This is KDNK, and you've been listening to a Living World conversation with Barbara Dills about the Columbia River Salmon Run

This is Bird Note. It's morning in southern Arizona, and a white-winged dove coos from atop a saguaro cactus. He looks a lot like a mourning dove, a close relative. But this bird's voice and signature white wing patch set him apart. White-winged doves primarily eat seeds and grains. But in the Sonoran Desert, a large part of their diet depends on saguaro cactuses. These massive plants grow in columns more than 40 feet tall. In late spring, they bloom a crown of large white flowers packed with sweet nectar. The blossoms attract bees, bats, and doves that transfer pollen between plants as they forage. The saguaros then bear fruit that bursts open to reveal a dark red pulp and thousands of delicious seeds. In the desert southwest, white-winged doves time their migration to sync up with the saguaro's reproductive cycle, to the benefit of both species. The cacti provide doves with a crucial source of water in the driest part of the Sonoran summer. The doves sustain the saguaros as pollinators and seed dispersers. It's a classic case of mutualistic symbiosis. Learn more about the relationships between plants and birds on our website, birdnote.org. I'm Mark Bramhill.

0: Such a great theme song. My name is Brendan Gerardo, and I am joined by my father, Louis Gerardo. How's it going?
1: Good. Welcome to Geek Speak.
0: Welcome.
1: Again, welcome back to Geek Speak.
0: Yeah, I'm sitting in for Matt McBrayer, who is out exploring. And
1: he's out driving his Prius across the barren wasteland of Idaho.
0: Oh, there you go.
1: Yeah.
0: So riveting stuff.
1: Having done that myself, I can tell you there's just nothing like it, man.
0: Oh, yeah.
1: That was the trip where we ended up. It was our first trip in the Prius. We had no idea just what kind of gas mileage we would get.
0: Oh, sure.
1: And we rolled out of Salt Lake City with a half a tank and just got across the Idaho border and started getting the yellow light of panic.
0: Man.
1: And
0: that's incredible.
1: And there's like nothing out there. And I'm like, we're going to have to try to make it another 75 miles. And a sign comes up. It says, gas next exit.
0: Yeah.
1: You know, but there's like nothing to be seen. No, nowhere, anywhere.
0: Right.
1: So we turn off and we follow the signs and we go 1 mile this way, 1 mile that way, another mile that way, another mile that way. And we pull into this convenience store / gas station. And I look down at the GPS and it literally has the little blue triangle, which is us. And right next to it, the label says, the middle of nowhere. I have the screenshot on my phone to this
0: day. I've seen it.
1: So, yes, yep. It's...
0: there's proof.
1: And
0: evidence.
1: And you'll have to like pick up my upcoming book to read the full story of my encounter at the middle of nowhere.
0: Yeah.
1: That involves rattlesnakes, people spending too much time in the bathroom. You name it, man. It just covers all the bases, you know. So
0: it sounds like a riveting read.
1: Oh yeah. Well, you know, my book is the working title for my book is You Can't Make This Bleep Up. Okay.
0: Nice.
1: Because I seem to be a magnet for that kind of bleep.
0: That's true. So. You definitely do.
1: Mm-hmm.
0: Yep.
1: Absolutely.
0: Having sat at your side for almost 40 years now, I've seen some of that bleep.
1: Yeah. And you know, most of those things happened.
0: Right?
1: So. Oh, nice. Yeah. Well, you're listening to Geek Speak. We take your calls. We answer your questions. And if you don't call and give us questions, then we basically talk about esoteric subject matter until your eyes glaze over and 5 o'clock rolls around. So anyway, yep. Our number is 970-963-2976. If you have a burning technical issue or need that you need some help with, we are here for you. And in the meantime, I think we've got some pretty cool content. I'm going to call it this is like the mental health version.
0: Yeah.
1: of Geek Speak.
0: For sure. And that's
1: mental
0: kind of
1: health
0: my suggestion.
1: as mental health as it relates to technology. And for better and for worse, you know,
0: exactly.
1: Because it covers both of those bases very, very well. And so you want to start with some of the stuff that you've got there, Brendan?
0: Yeah, sure. So when I was offered this opportunity to sit in and co-host today, I was thinking about just mental health and technology and kind of what that looks like from a few different angles, right? And all of them relate to me and my personal experience and my interests and the things that kind of move my needle. So one of the things that I was rolling over and giving some contemplation to was the ease of sharing and access to information in regards to mental health and technology. So I've always been drawn towards personal development and mental health topics and subjects. And I consider myself a bit of a deep thinker and relatively introspective in that mm-hmm. space. And, you know, I have a handful of podcasts and, you know, different forms of media content that I look to learn and kind of study and increase that
1: enrich your journey.
0: Yeah, exactly. Some enrichment tools.
1: Yes.
0: Yes.
1: Okay.
0: Nice. And, you know, I think a lot about how amazing it is that I have all of that,
1: mm-hmm.
0: you know, and that you have all that and that anyone can access just so much deep information in the mental health space, you know, tools, resources, all sorts of things at

0: zero or very, very low cost.
1: Mm-hmm.
0: And this is the first time in history that that's really been the case.
1: Yeah.
0: And so the benefit of that is undeniable. You know, when you're looking for an answer to a problem that you're having, there are resources. You can mm-hmm. you can open up a YouTube tab. You can find a podcast on it.
1: Mm-hmm.
0: And so what are the downsides to having access to all of that information? You know, what mm-hmm. do you feel like the downsides are personally?
1: Well, oh, looks like we got a phone call coming in.
0: All right.
1: I hope it's not somebody that needs their printer fixed. That would be a real letdown.
0: Let's see. Give me just a second here. Phone.
1: It's very technical getting the caller on the air. So. Got him.
0: Let's see. Caller, can you hear us? Caller.
1: You're on with the geeks?
2: It's nice to know the geeks know how to use phones.
0: It took me a second. I'm not going to lie.
1: Dude, it was totally challenging.
2: Yeah, take a guess who this is.
1: This is Craig and Rifle.
2: Yes, it is. And Louie, I had a wonderful conversation with your son the other day.
1: Oh, did you now?
2: Yes. And
1: you're the second person this week, man. What's going on here?
2: Well, I meant to call on your last show about the show before when you guys were talking about Facebook and other things.
1: Uh-huh.
2: And way back when that came out, my wife, Patty, who you know very well, she was introduced to that. And when she went to Facebook at the very beginning, a thing came up that said, all these people in your email are on Facebook. Will you want to sign them all up? And she said, get out of my computer. She didn't say that exactly.
1: Uh-huh.
2: She said more things because you know her well.
1: Yeah, she used words that we can't say here.
2: Yes. Correct. So now okay. The conversation with Brandon is there have been numerous studies, reports lately, about people looking for mental or physical health, medicine, whatever, online
1: sure.
2: about things, and that a lot of it is just totally incorrect. Whoever posts something, if enough people follow it can be one of the first things that comes up. And they found that a lot of this stuff is really nonsense.
1: Mm-hmm.
2: So, and then the other thing you talked about was about access, you know, things, people getting into your phones and your accounts and this and that.
1: Sure.
2: And I had written myself a note that I'm old-fashioned. I don't put your accounts online. Don't put them online and don't put them in your phone. So I'm just curious what you think about that. I know you, it's multiple generations. I think mm-hmm. now you're in my generation, Louis.
1: Yeah.
2: Because I told Brendan, I'm pretty sure I was at your wedding.
0: Yes, yeah. Yes, you did yeah. mention that.
1: Yeah.
0: Yeah.
2: And so to have this conversation about it's so nice how easy it is to get access, how easy it is to get bad information.
1: Absolutely.
2: So that's yep. my comment.
1: Okay. Very
2: and
1: good.
2: And not that I'm old, because, Louis, I can do board level replacement on computers, which I've done. So I'm just saying that it's interesting to bring this up that there are very, very few protections, and whoever gets the most clicks seems to be the person that knows the most, and it can be absolute nonsense.
1: Yeah,
0: yeah.
2: So,
1: got
2: that's
1: it.
2: My input.
1: Okay. Well,
2: and I'm glad you figured out how to phone. Because I called in the other day about to one of the DJs. And it rang and rang and rang and rang and rang and rang and rang, and nobody could answer it.
1: They've got it. They've got a little bit of a what would you call it? It's kind of like it's an obstacle course of buttons you got to push in here.
2: Well, in the right order.
1: Maybe
2: someone should just post a note right there that goes to answer the phone. Press this.
1: Oh, there are like three of those.
0: Well, yeah, and I think the issue that I had is that they're now outdated.
1: Yeah.
0: The directions that I was following here, so
1: yeah.
0: I think Well, there's two versions I see now. So, yep. Anyway.
1: It's kind of like the internet.
2: Maybe you ought to ask the geek guys to rewrite it so people can...
0: to make it a little more clear. That's a great idea.
1: You know, the problem is we just get thrown in here for 25 minutes every 2 weeks.
2: It's
1: like,
2: thought.
1: It's like, oh, it's changed now. So,
2: yeah, but Brendan's there a lot more than that.
0: This is true. Yeah, I'm here often. Yeah. So I can take that on. And, you know, it's something that I need to be a little bit more... versed in and a little better practiced in, because, you know, we have, of course, with the youth radio, with As Yet Youth Radio, callers call in,
2: right,
0: and kids are consistently requesting callers and asking for listeners to, you know, they're asking riddles,
1: make
0: and,
1: requests,
0: you know, make
1: and,
0: requests.
1: Yeah,
0: so
1: yeah,
0: it's a good skill for them to have as well. So I'll figure it out. I'll get it dialed in and I'll pass it on to the next generation. That's what it's all about, right?
1: Yep.
2: Okay. Well, thanks all for right figuring it out so we could have this conversation.
1: Absolutely.
2: I'm curious to see where it goes from here.
1: All right.
0: Thanks so much, Craig. I appreciate it.
1: Take care, man.
2: All right. See you guys. Yeah.
0: See ya.
1: Wow. So much to unpack there.
0: I know, right?
1: You know, well, I was going to, you know, I was starting to answer a question. You know, you asked me what my experience was, and I basically said, well, I think first thing we need to do is we need to put up an electric fence between real mental health help and AI-based mental health help. And that's not to say that AI-based mental health help isn't potentially helpful and therapeutic. However, one of the things we talked about in our show prep is that, you know, one of the things that is a reality about AI is that AI has hallucinations. You know, I mean, anybody who has seen, you know, pictures of people with the wrong number of digits, or an appendage coming out of their forehead, or, you know, whatever, those are extreme examples, but, know that AI is far from perfect.
0: Yeah.
1: And you got to take it into consideration that, you know, if you're like taking what you consider to be sage advice from a, artificial entity online, that, your mental health could be affected by those hallucinations. And, so you absolutely, you know, I mean, so much of these AI chatbots are like being like overtly marketed as a cure for loneliness, you know, and, you know, I know there are documented cases of people that were suffered from severe loneliness or isolation, and AI did help them and it was the answer, and it's all a matter of like, okay, well, I'm still bad, but I'm not as bad as I was, you know.
0: Sure,
1: as far as flawed. I mean my morale, you know, or you know, my morale is low, but it was even lower 2 months ago, you know,
0: sure,
1: because of my AI chatbot friend, you know.
0: Yeah, so, yeah. And I think there's a lot of information that something like an AI chatbot can, you know, it's collecting data, it's most likely pulling from strong resources, and it's reflecting that information back to you. And that could be, you know, just that alone could be really helpful for someone who's having a challenging, you know, moment, or who is in, you know, who's having a tough time. However, there is a whole other aspect of in-person connection that you just can't get from an AI chatbot.
1: Yep.
0: You can't read body cues, body language. You can't read, you know, intonation. There's just so much that's not available through that avenue. And the information alone can be really beneficial. I feel like it could exist in, you know, a multi-pronged approach for someone who's having some mental health challenges or struggles, but it shouldn't be overly relied upon, right?
1: Mm-hmm. Yeah. Yeah. I think, you know, possibly coupled with a, you know, if you can, you know, find a community of underwater basket weavers, you know, as you used in your example before the show, if you can find a community, maybe have it be a hybrid solution, you know, and have the AI companion for certain things, but also try to loop yourself into a an actual community of living, breathing people of similar, lifestyles, concerns, interests, so on and so forth. And, you know, maybe, you know, kind of pair those two things together. So, you know, the mental health, I mean, let's see, first of all, one of the things I wanted to touch on is, and this was, I have to credit, Andrew Huberman, the Huberman Lab podcast, which is one of my go-tos. It's a zero cost, for science, health science information. I think that's his tagline, right?
0: Huberman's great.
1: And one of the things that he really harps on is, and this is like goes completely in the opposite direction from Geek Speak, but I don't know if you've heard him talk about, allocating at least 15 minutes a day, a half hour, if you can afford it, to completely disconnect from stimulus response loop. And that's something I've really been working on because I find that and I mean even for the first 5 to 10 minutes I'm still waiting for that ding to come out of my phone. You know, I'm still waiting for the stimulus so I can respond. And so I'm going to say 30 minutes, maybe an hour. And it doesn't even have to be meditation. It can be sitting out on your deck watching the birds or, you know, whatever.
0: Sure.
1: But just removing all of the possible stimulus devices is very beneficial. At least it's been beneficial for me, you know.
0: And myself as well, for sure.
1: And not only that, I mean, you can also pair that up. Another thing he's a really big proponent of is getting a certain amount of just like direct sunlight exposure. And so you could basically kind of marry those two things together into a daily practice of getting your sunlight and your, you know, removal from the stimulus response loop for a period of time. Because, you know, one of the things that smartphones have absolutely dragged us into is that loop, you know.
0: Oh, totally.
1: You know, and when I think back to the, you know, the fact that, I mean, if I was driving down the road 25 years ago and I thought I really need to call so-and-so, I had to write that down on a sticky note. And next time I got to a landline, then I'd call him. You know?
0: Well, you didn't get to sit in a state of wonder. You know, you didn't ponder like, I wonder where Tom Petty was born. And then you like start a conversation with a person and say, hey, Dean, you know, I was just thinking about this. Where was Tom Petty born? And, you know, you get to build this connection around this shared question and curiosity. We've totally shortcut that.
1: You know, absolutely.
0: And one of the things that I was thinking about, this loops into some thoughts I had on creativity and what I understand. And, you know, this is, I don't have any sources to quote, but a lot of creativity, comes from the state of being bored. And when you kind of exit that default mode network of stimulus response and, active problem solving, and when you really kind of give your mind time to just quiet, and then also, you know, that's usually when those creative thoughts kind of start to circulate and crop up. And if you're consistently engaged with the stimulus response practice or consistently engaged with just taking in media and content, where's the opportunity to be bored and to generate your own thoughts and your own opinions and ideas? And I don't know.
1: Well, you know, it's funny how, you know, 30 years ago, boredom was branded as a negative emotion. And now we're like questing for it. It's like, I just want to like be bored today, you know? And, you know, I think I heard something about, you know, a comedian say something about, I love it when you ask an adult, like, what did you do last Saturday? And this huge smile comes across their face and they say nothing.
0: That's great.
1: Yeah.
0: I will say that, you know, that's not something I hear from kids all that often. You know, I have memory of being on road trips and shouting up to you at the front being like, how much longer? I'm so bored. Yeah. I don't ever hear that from kids anymore. You know, and I feel like the old man on the porch, but I'm like, I remember back in my day.
1: That's because they're on Snapchat, man.
0: I don't know if they're on Snapchat.
1: They're on TikTok.
0: Yes, there you go.
1: Well, you know, you said something about like dangerously, well, not necessarily dangerously, but or I think maybe Craig said something about, I mean, just BS information, you know? And one of the things that always makes me smile or I think about it is that back during the pandemic, there was a whole meme that came up on TikTok. And it basically said that if you want to, and it targeted towards teenage girls, as you know, so much social media is.
0: Yeah.
1: You know, going back to the original mission statement of Facebook was to create jealousy between adolescent girls.
0: Right.
1: Okay. Let's not forget that. Okay. That's, you know, whenever you log on to Facebook, remember that that is the basically that's the ooze that it was spawned from.
0: Yeah.
1: And so and every time you swipe, Zuck gets a couple pennies, you know, and help him put some new tires on his Rolls Royce. But anyway, I digress.
0: No, it's important to remember that and to just really I think the threat of all of this is discernment, and that's I have been known to say that I think the most valuable life skill one can develop in our current climate and culture is discernment, because you need to be able to see information and run it through your own system and go, does that feel right to me? Does that seem right? How do I feel about this?
1: Yep.
0: You know?
1: And then having some places where you can vet that information,
0: sure.
1: You know, some reliable sources that, you know, I'm constantly looking for, you know, have you encountered ground news? Are you familiar with ground news?
0: I just saw, I think it was a YouTube clip about ground news today. So I'm going to check it out.
1: It's a news aggregator and it basically, it doesn't purport to say this is completely neutral news. It says it basically gives you a rating of if you are on the red side of the spectrum, and I'm sorry to go red and blue, but it's easy right now. But if you're on the red side of the spectrum, you probably haven't seen this information.
0: Sure.
1: Or if you're on the blue side of the spectrum, you probably haven't seen this information. And so it kind of like, you know, piques your interest of, you know, I'm getting ready to be exposed to some information that is not in my usual infosphere, you know. But anyway, the funny story I was going to was that we had, and you may have wondered about, there was a sign up in the rock shop that said, TikTok is not a reliable source.
0: Right.
1: Do you remember what that was all about?
0: Oh, yeah. I do remember hearing about
1: that.
0: So
1: there was a TikTok meme or whole thread out there that you teenage girls, if you really want to get that guy that you're interested in, you need to go buy this rock.
0: Yeah.
1: Okay. And it's an expensive rock, you know? So, I mean, you know, it went against all the whole fiber of our capitalistic being to say, no, we're not going to sell you that, you know, $68 rock, you know, and like, so you can get that guy, you know, and we basically just had to like, cause we had this whole slew of teenage girls coming in going, wow. I'm looking for some blah, blah, blah, you know? And we're like, okay, I know where this came from. It's like, and, so, you know, that's just an example of, you know, some really, you know, I mean, obviously somebody in the rock industry, like post started all that, right?
0: Somebody
1: owns a rock shop.
0: Yeah.
1: Somebody with no conscience that owns a rock shop.
0: Yeah. Yeah, but no, you're entirely right. That further supports discernment and doing your own independent research. And, you know, technology now aids research. Like we were talking about, you know, I believe, and you were referencing this as well, that, you know, using AI as kind of an aggregate to collect you know, multiple pieces of information from multiple websites when you're doing a quick, you know, search on something can be a really helpful, you know, way to sift through things. But again, run that through your own system. Mm-hmm. Make sure that you're really bringing a level of awareness on board that is checking that against not only whether you feel it's true or not, but if that aligns with your values and who you are, you know?
1: Yeah. I was trying to solve a particularly pesky problem with the Microsoft Outlook last week, and I had a customer send me a transcript of a Claude query. Mm-hmm. And basically, if you really looked at it carefully, it was just three different restatements of exactly the same solution.
0: Sure.
1: And I'm sorry to say that a solution that doesn't work. So... And I'm like, hey, three strikes against Claude.
0: Yeah.
1: So Claude being one of the AI products out there that you can use to, you know, search for things. And so, you know, it's not a panacea.
0: No.
1: But I do like the way, as a technician, it aggregates data into one place for me. And I'll even say that, I mean, at a certain point, I was testing out AI chatbots, AI friend. We actually had a fantasy about having two AI chatbots have a conversation on the air,
0: right?
1: On GeekSpeak.
0: I remember you floating this idea past me.
1: Yes.
0: I'd still like to see that come to fruition.
1: Yeah.
0: I think that could be
1: we'll work on it.
0: A good use of airtime.
1: I was test driving this AI chatbot, and at one point, I said, I'm sorry, I'm really just frustrated right now. And the chatbot said, "Why are you frustrated?" And I said, "Well, I'm trying to get the trackpad on this MacBook to work." And the AI chatbot said, "Have you checked the cable, the trackpad cable?" And that's what it ended up being. And I never go there. Anyway,
0: right.
1: Take us out, Brendan.
0: Beautiful.
1: This has been great.
0: Yeah.
1: We need to just get our own show.
0: I know. Yeah. I love having these conversations.
1: What are we
0: going to
1: call it?
0: On and off, Mike. Oh, yeah. I don't know. We'll think of something.
1: Under the hood with Brendan and Louis Gerardo.
0: Yeah, there you go.
1: So.
0: If any listeners out there have a suggestion for a title, let us know.
1: Yeah.
0: All right. This has been Geek Speak, and I want to remind you that support for KD&K comes from Louis the Computer Guy, providing PC and Mac repair, networking support, tutoring, and web design. 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And hey, if you're not sick of my voice, tune into my radio show tomorrow, Heavy Rotation, every other Tuesday from 2 to 4, where I'll be playing all sorts of new, fun music. And yeah, thanks for hanging out.
3: You've heard it before. Sometimes it's not what you know, but who you know. You're on the Soundbeat. Though he was certainly no slouch himself, Artie Shaw knew how to surround himself with the right people. Over his career, he signed both high-powered drummer Buddy Rich and iconic songstress Billie Holiday. This made him the first band leader to tour the South with a black lead singer. He sold more than 100 million records, and you're listening to one of them. This is Dancing in the Dark from 1941. He also surrounded himself with a bevy of leading ladies, marrying Lana Turner, Ava Gardner, and six other wives over his lifetime. According to all accounts, including his own, he was a very difficult man. Seems like it. But he was also a multi-talented one. He studied advanced math, dabbled in the pictures, and authored both fiction and non-fiction works. What swing standard did Shaw pass on? 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I'm Brett Barry.
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0: These assurances are not worth the paper they're written on.
1: Todd Blanche's nomination to be Attorney General is back on track after the White House struck a deal with two holdout Republican senators.
2: Skeptics question what the lawmakers actually got.
1: For Monday, August 3rd, it's All Things Considered from NPR News. I'm Scott Detrow.
2: And I'm Ilse Chang. For decades, Cubans looking to flee their country and start over have looked north to the U.S.
1: Now, many are trying to head south to Brazil instead.
3: We don't have a large percentage of migrants in Brazil, so it doesn't translate to politics.
2: And the FDA may ease access for several peptides popularized by wellness influencers. What does that mean for consumers and for public health?
4: We're moving towards a regulated pathway for peptides that patients are already using.
2: Those stories after this news.
5: Live from NPR News in Washington, I'm Ryland Barton. A coalition of states is suing the Trump administration over recently imposed tariffs on goods from the nation's largest trading partners. The administration said the new tariffs were on countries importing goods made with forced labor. NPR's Danielle Kurtzleben has more.
6: 25 states in all are suing the administration, saying in their suit that, quote, the administration cannot use forced labor as a pretext to continue its illegal tariff scheme. The administration imposed the tariffs under a law meant to fight discriminatory practices by trading partners. They set the new tariffs to take effect last month at the moment that another global blanket tariff expired. The lawsuit uses that continuity, as well as the president's own words, to argue that the new tariffs are not a good faith effort to fight forced labor. The states furthermore called the investigation that preceded the new tariffs a sham. Danielle Kurtzleben, NPR News, The White House.
5: Five states hold primary elections tomorrow: Kansas, Missouri, Virginia, Washington, and Michigan. The Michigan race to determine the Democrats' choice for Senate is attracting considerable attention. It pits a progressive insurgent against a four-term congresswoman. NPR's Tamara Keith reports.
7: Control of Congress is on the line in this race that mirrors a broader Democratic Party debate. Choose your fighter, a more moderate candidate backed by the party establishment or a populist progressive. Neera Tanden of the Center for American Progress is worried about the general election.
8: The question is, can they beat Republicans, which, you know, heretofore has been untested?
7: Adam Green is co-founder of the Progressive Change Campaign Committee.
9: We consider the Michigan Senate race ground zero in the battle for the soul of the Democratic Party and an important harbinger of what is possible in the general election.
7: He argues this is an outsider moment. Tamara Keith, NPR News.
5: A nuclear power startup says it's secured funding to begin mass-producing small reactors. As NPR's Jeff Brumfield reports, the announcement comes after an ambitious program by President Trump to hurry reactor development.
10: Valor Atomics announced it raised $1 billion in venture capital to begin mass-producing small nuclear reactors. Earlier this summer, the company turned on an experimental reactor in a tent-like structure in the Utah desert. That device was part of a program set up by the Trump administration to speed the development of new nuclear technologies. Supporters say it worked, with multiple companies testing new reactor designs, but critics point out the program slashed hundreds of pages of safety and security rules to hurry development. They worry the new designs could be risky. Valor hopes its reactors will soon be used to power defense systems, data centers, and heavy industry. Jeff Brumfield, NPR News.
5: The price of oil fell after President Trump said he would hold off on ordering new strikes against Iran. Stocks of airlines and other companies with big fuel bills rallied. This is NPR. Spider-Man Brand New Day has had a few very good days at the box office. NPR's Bob Mondello has the details.
11: With $360 million in ticket sales in North America and another $572 million overseas, Spider-Man Brand New Day has taken in a total of $932 million worldwide in its opening weekend.
12: I am totally out of control.
11: Only one film, Avengers Endgame, has ever topped that, and it required dozens of superheroes to do what Spidey has done all by himself.
13: Dr. Banner?
14: No Banner. Only Hulk.
11: Okay, not all by himself, but almost. The web slinger is expected to have topped $1 billion in the next couple of days and seems well on the way to joining the $2 billion club eventually, a club with only 7 members. Bob Mondello, NPR News.
5: Wildlife researchers facing budget cuts are promising uncensored marmot content to subscribers. UCLA professor Dan Blumstein runs the Marmot Project at the Rocky Mountain Biological Laboratory in Colorado. He turned to a site usually associated with pornography to help fund research into how marmots respond to a changing environment.
13: So I come back to the lab and I say, I think we should start an OnlyFans website and post some of our content. Emily, one of my graduate students, is like, yes. And Katie, one of my graduate students, is like, And someone in the lab screamed out, only marms.
5: Blumstein says the federal government used to support the graduate students needed to keep the research going. And he says it's an opportunity to reach out to a new audience about marmots. 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
16: This is All Things Considered from NPR News. I'm Elsa Chang in Culver City, California.
1: And I'm Scott Detrow in Washington. Two Republican senators say they will support Todd Blanche's nomination for attorney general. They have threatened to block his nomination over concerns about the Justice Department's deal with President Trump to end his IRS lawsuit. Now, the lawmakers say they have the written assurances they were demanding, paving the way for his nomination to move forward. NPR Justice correspondent Ryan Lucas is covering this and joins us now. Hi, Ryan.
17: Hi there.
1: So the two Republican senators who had been blocking Blanche's nomination were John Cornyn and Tom Tillis. How did Blanche finally win their support?
17: Right. Well, look, Cornyn and Tillis are both members of the Senate Judiciary Committee that has to vote on this nomination. And as you said, they were demanding written assurances from the Justice Department about the settlement deal the DOJ struck with Trump to end his lawsuit against the IRS over his leaked tax returns. They wanted in writing that the nearly $1.8 billion pot of taxpayer money dubbed the Anti-Weaponization Fund, that it was officially dead and not moving forward. And they wanted Blanche to clarify, again, in writing, the scope of the very broad tax immunity deal that shields Trump, his family, and businesses from audits of past tax returns. And so after many days of negotiations and talks to try to find a resolution to this, late last night, Blanche posted two documents that purport to address those very issues.
1: So what exactly did the documents say?
17: Well, one of them is signed by Blanche. It formally rescinds the order that created the Anti-Weaponization Fund. Blanche says in this document he is confirming, quote, beyond any doubt that there is no fund, end quote. The other document is unsigned, but it addresses the scope of the tax immunity deal. It states that what Blanche testified at his confirmation hearing about the scope is correct. So in other words, the immunity deal only applies to Trump, two of his sons, and the Trump Organization, instead of a much larger kind of nebulous group of people and family members as originally written. Also that the deal is limited to past tax returns, so not new ones, and that it only applies to the IRS.
1: Let's look at this from a few different angles now. Let's take the legal perspective. Do these documents fix the issues the senators have raised?
17: Yeah, that's a good question, in part because Cornyn himself has publicly pointed out that the settlement as written can only be modified by the parties. That would include President Trump. And these documents that Blanche released last night are not signed by the parties. Now, I spoke to Brandon DeBow about this. He's the policy director at the Tax Law Center at NYU Law. And he said the documents that Blanche put out don't actually provide the guarantees that they purport to.
0: These assurances are not worth the paper they're written on. They don't pull back on the attempts to give the president and his affiliates unauthorized immunity from tax audits. And they don't do anything new to stop the president from trying to bring back the fund.
17: Now, to actually change the settlement deal that creates the anti-weaponization fund, DeBose says that would require the agreement of all parties. As for the tax immunity deal, DeBose says Blanche would have to rescind or modify his original order. And to be clear, neither of those things has happened according to these documents. It's also worth noting that Trump has repeatedly said he thinks the anti-weaponization fund is a good thing, that it's necessary, which, of course, fuels concern that Trump could just push to revive this in the future.
18: And that gets to the politics of this. And on that front, it seems like Blanche appears to have threaded the needle here.
17: That's right. Blanche had to do enough to win Cornyn and Tillis' support, and he appears to have done exactly that. The two senators put out a statement today. They said they are pleased that the Justice Department has issued, as they put it, a formal order terminating the anti-weaponization fund and a binding written order that limits the scope of the tax audit settlement. They also thanked Blanche and his staff. They say they look forward to voting to advance his nomination for attorney general. The Senate Judiciary is expected to vote on that tomorrow. And if Blanche advances, as he's now expected to do, he would still face a vote on final confirmation down the road in the full Senate.
18: NPR Justice Correspondent Ryan Lucas, thank you so much.
17: Thank you.
6: Peptides have been getting a lot of buzz lately. Last month, the popular and experimental drugs were the topic of a marathon meeting held by the Food and Drug Administration. A panel of advisors supported easier access to half a dozen of these compounds, which are heavily promoted in longevity and wellness circles for all kinds of reasons. So what's next? NPR's Will Stone explains.
19: The peptide saga has reached what could be its most confusing chapter, at least for the average consumer.
20: They are now even more curious. They've heard the word and they may not have a full understanding.
19: Dr. Jessica Duncan is with the telehealth company iVeem Health. She testified at last month's FDA hearing and spent the past week fielding questions from her patients.
20: Reminding them this does not mean that they're available yet, and explaining what the dangers that they could potentially face if they do try to get them early before they're from a regulated source.
19: That's because the panel's recommendations are just that, recommendations. It's still illegal for pharmacies to make these compounds. They're often taken together, sometimes by injection, for injury recovery, muscle growth and fat loss, improving athletic performance, enhancing metabolism, and more. What's available right now comes from a gray market where they're sold under the guise that they're only for research purposes, not human consumption.
21: It's a lot seedier than what people think.
19: That's Dr. Haleem Mohammed, who was on the FDA panel.
21: That's nowhere I want my patients getting their medications from.
19: Mohammed is chief medical officer for Game Day Men's Health, which runs clinics in the U.S. and Canada. During last month's hearing, he voted to reclassify these products so that compounding pharmacies can make them.
21: We're moving towards a regulated pathway for peptides that patients are already using.
19: To be clear, these are not approved drugs. They have not been studied in large-scale trials in humans, and the FDA's own scientists disagreed with the panel's decision. But it seems likely the agency will move forward all the same. There's high demand and political pressure. Health Secretary Robert F. Kennedy Jr. has called to make them available. Jesse Dresser is an attorney at Fryer Levitt and represents the compounding industry. He says typically the next step would be a formal rulemaking process, which could take months to more than a year.
22: Whatever options exist to make this a faster process, I think they are going to be leveraged.
19: For example, the agency could exercise enforcement discretion and allow these peptides to be made in the meantime while the longer process plays out. Dresser says it's also possible Secretary Kennedy could use his authority to direct the FDA to do this immediately, though in past situations, this was done to remove a product because of safety concerns.
22: It's never been used to fast track or to add a product, but this is a unique scenario, unique product, unique administration, frankly.
19: The explosion of the unregulated market is a real concern, but Elisa Bernstein says that isn't in and of itself a reason to okay these peptide therapies. Bernstein is a former FDA official and a consultant at Compounding Strategy Advisors.
23: FDA needs to follow the science and data, not the public pressure. Because once the door is open, any pharmacy can compound these products.
19: If the agency ultimately does greenlight these peptides, there's a huge industry ready to prescribe. But doctors practicing in more traditional settings will probably be wary. Dr. Harmeet Singh Narula is an endocrinologist at Banner Health in Arizona. He worries about their safety, even if they do come from legitimate pharmacies.
24: This is a significant concern for many of us in the space,
2: I think the commercial enthusiasm is outpacing clinical science here.
19: Whatever happens, one thing is certain. Talking about peptides is becoming a regular part of his job. Will Stone, NPR News.
18: For decades, many Cubans seeking a new life have looked north to the United States. But as Cuba's economic crisis deepens and U.S. immigration pathways close, more are looking south to Brazil. Catherine Osborne reports.
3: On a Sunday morning in the southeastern Brazilian city of Volta Redonda, a group of Cuban migrants gather for Bible study and singing. Many of them sought asylum in Brazil just in the last year, after the Trump administration cut off permissions to migrate to the U.S. One is 57-year-old José Ramírez.
4: No hay muchas opciones.
3: He says there aren't many options now for Cubans who want to leave the island. Friends told him Brazil offered something increasingly rare. Asylum seekers can work legally while their claims are processed and receive government social services. For many Cubans, that's made Brazil one of the few viable destinations. But getting there isn't easy.
4: Guyana da la posibilidad de una puerta de entrada por tener libre visado.
3: Nearby Guyana is visa-free for Cubans, he says. So many fly there and enter Brazil by crossing the Amazon rainforest. It's a sharp reversal from just a few years ago, when migrants were making the same journey north through this region. Now, Ramirez works at an air conditioning company. In his free time, he learns how to cook Brazilian food with his new neighbors, like the stew feijoada.
4: Paio es carne seca.
8: Lombo defumado.
4: Uh-huh.
8: Picanha suína.
4: Ah, qué cantidad de cosas.
3: Ramirez is far from alone. Last year, more than 41,000 Cubans applied for asylum in Brazil, a record according to the Brazilian government. The country has stayed relatively open to asylum seekers at a time when not only the United States, but also European and other Latin American countries are tightening their borders. In Brazil, anti-migrant sentiment hasn't become a major political issue, says Larissa Jechirana of refugee services group Caritas.
24: It's because we don't have a large percentage of migrants in Brazil, so it doesn't translate to politics.
3: Still, even Brazil has become somewhat less welcoming in recent years. Jechirana says Brazil has tightened its migration policy since around 2023, partly in response to pressure from the United States. During the Biden administration, Washington encouraged countries across Latin America to make it harder for migrants who plan to continue to the U.S. border.
24: I would say that Brazil is still very open compared to other countries, but we definitely have seen like better times.
3: For fleeing Cubans, reaching Brazil means a hard journey and learning a new language, Portuguese. But many say when they get here, some things feel familiar. 35-year-old Cuban musician José Ángel Quindelán now lives near Rio de Janeiro.
25: De la cultura afro-brasileira, la cultura brasileira como tal.
3: Quindelán says Afro-Brazilian culture has parallels with Afro-Cuban culture. The similarities even inspired him to write a song about Havana and Rio.
25: Si hay en la Habana, hola, mi gente regla.
3: He says he came to Brazil looking for a new start and found something that felt familiar. For NPR News, I'm Catherine Osborne in Rio de Janeiro.
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26: 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Is he a Democratic Party savior or a spoiler?
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15: 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And a special Environment Cumulative Impacts event is happening this Wednesday in Rifle. The free public event will host members of the Emergency and Carbon Management Commission to discuss drought, air, environment, and cumulative impacts. This free event is ECMC's first community impact tour on the Western Slope. These state energy regulators will talk about drought and oil and gas operations in regards to the local community. So the event is August 5th from 11 to 3:30. A light lunch is included. The talk is located at the Rifle Colorado Mountain College Campus Auditorium on 3695 Airport Road. Stay tuned for the news coming up in about 15 minutes.
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16: And I'm Elsa Chang. Last week, we began telling you an exclusive story about a long-held secret. It's about dozens of people who learned late in life that the dads who raised them were not their biological fathers. Turns out they were all fathered by the same man, a pioneering infertility specialist. Instead of becoming consumed with anger and bitterness, these half-siblings did something unexpected. They came together and bonded. They've even had reunions. In her final episode, NPR's Frank Langfitt explains how these strangers formed a family.
7: Rina is one of the offspring of Dr. Charles Charney. Like some other siblings, she asked NPR not to use her full name to protect the privacy of some family members. Brian is a retired college professor. She says when her half-brothers and sisters first saw one another, many connected over shared physical traits. She explained at a sibling lunch last year in New York.
9: You know, like Peggy and Paul, and I guess also Larry. There's a few who have like really high cheekbones. And then you have the Frankenstein forehead. A lot of us have like these huge foreheads.
7: Some also connected over the profession they shared with the father they never knew, medicine. Their biological father, Dr. Charles Charney, was a renowned urologist who lived in Philadelphia. Gil Brodsky, a doctor himself, talked about it at a sibling reunion this year in Florida.
10: We've got, you know, 13 docs among us. And none of us, of the 13 of us, grew up in a family where either parent was a doctor. It's one of the interesting mysteries of the family.
7: Like their biological father, many of the Sibs excelled academically. Gil studied medicine at Harvard, as did his half-sibling, Scott. When Gil attended the sibling get-together in 2018, he was surprised to run into Scott. He shared the story in an earlier phone call.
10: When we went to my first reunion, Scott said, "I know you." I said, "Huh?" So he says, "Yeah, we were in medical school. It was a year behind you. We were friends in Vanderbilt Hall." So we talked about who our various friends were. And then he said, "Who'd you go out with?" And there were a few that we had in common.
7: In addition to Harvard, other Charney Sibs, as they refer to themselves, attended MIT, Yale, Penn, and Johns Hopkins.
10: We're a very distinguished family. We've got X number of doctors and authors and heads of the academic departments and things like that. And it's like, wow, that's my family.
7: As more half-siblings popped up on DNA websites, Gil and others served as ambassadors, helping newcomers grapple with the revelation.
10: It wasn't like, "Hey, I got to tell you this something, fellas." We try to be sensitive about it, and there's no shame. You know, we're proud to be who we are.
7: But first contact can be tricky. How do you tell someone their father isn't who they think he is? Joe Lubeck is a Philadelphia neurologist. When he popped up on a website as a half-sibling, Gil contacted him. Joe knew he'd been conceived with the help of a sperm donor, but did not yet know who that donor was. Before the two spoke, Joe found an old photo of Gil online. The resemblance was striking.
0: It looked like my college yearbook picture. I couldn't believe it. And I showed this to my wife, and it was like a holy.
7: When Joe got on the line with Gil, Joe was on edge.
0: I got angry because I thought that Gil was going to tell me that his father, the one that raised him, that he had the privilege of growing up in the same household with, was my sperm donor. And I was actually relieved when he told me otherwise.
7: Why?
0: Well, there was nothing that Gil had that I was really deprived of.
7: Gil explained to Joe that he wasn't alone. He was part of something much larger. After hearing this, Joe says he went from trepidation to excitement. But some conversations with siblings backfired. Bryna recalls reaching out to a half-sister after seeing her listed as a close relative on a DNA site. Before she spoke with Bryna, the woman had no idea the man who had raised her wasn't her biological father.
9: She was very angry. My other siblings told me that I better lawyer up, that I'm going to get sued. And I'm like, what can I be sued for?
4: What was she angry about?
9: That I told her she was donor conceived. She had four cousins on the phone drilling me and trying to poke holes in my story to figure out where I was not telling the truth.
7: Bryna says the episode underscores just how difficult it is to share a revelation like this with a stranger.
9: She's absolutely correct. I do not know. At the time I'm talking to someone, I don't know who they are, what's happening in their life, whether or not this is a good moment to talk or not.
7: Diane, who also asked that her full name not be used, is an author and entrepreneur in Boston. She says other half-siblings rejected this idea of a new family as well.
1: We have 10 that really don't want anything to do with this. They're angry at their parents. They don't like us. They don't want to engage.
7: But for those raised as only children, the discovery of so many half-siblings has been a wonderful surprise. Larry Brook is a retired CPA. He's 81.
6: There are negatives to being an only child. The biggest negative is you have nobody to talk to. You have nobody to play with. I wanted siblings growing up much more than some. I mean, I always wanted a sister. I now have 30.
7: The sibling reunions have now gone on for a decade. At January's mini reunion in Fort Lauderdale, the siblings seemed like old friends or brothers and sisters. One day, the siblings and their spouses shared lunch on a terrace. After lunch, Dina Harris, an OBGYN, caught up with me by an artificial waterfall next to the hotel pool. She reflected on how the reunions and relationships have changed over the years.
11: Now it's evolving into a different kind of meeting where we just want to have fun with each other, that's all. So, and you could see, we really do like each other if we get along really well. It's very bizarre.
7: The Charney sibs have had time to ponder the meaning behind their extraordinary experience. Diane frames it like this.
1: At the end of the day, this entire story is about what is family.
7: Diane now sees parenthood and family as defined by love and nurture, not biology.
1: I have no questions about who my father was. My father was not my sperm donor. My father was the guy who taught me how to ride a bike and who took me out for Chinese food on Sundays. That's my dad.
7: Bryna draws a broader lesson.
23: My entire life, the way that I've coped with things that are difficult or challenging is to look at it and say, how can I make this work as something positive in my life? I'm a big believer that we have choices in how we may look at things. And if one way of thinking about something isn't working, you have a choice.
7: A choice to take a potential catastrophe and turn it into something affirming and meaningful. Frank Langford, NPR News, Fort Lauderdale.
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1: Democrats see holding an open seat in Michigan as essential to reclaiming the Senate. But first, Michigan voters must choose between two millennial Democrats vying to take on Republican former Congressman Mike Rogers this fall.
2: Who has the best chance of beating the Republican? That's going to be my biggest priority.
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0: 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And the air is smoky due to wildfires in and around the state. The smoke is forecast to lessen by Wednesday, but for sensitive groups, check that the air quality index stays below 100. Listen for the full weather report here on KD&K after the news, coming up. Avisa tormenta, o viento tierno,
1: igual que mi canto, unido a tu. Live from NPR News in Culver City, California, I'm Dwayne Brown. It feels like deja vu all over again as oil prices fell sharply on hopes that fighting between the U.S. and Iran around the Strait of Hormuz might be winding down. President Trump claims a deal to end the fighting was near and says he ordered U.S. forces to hold off on any new strikes. The price of crude oil dropped to $80 a barrel overnight, but

0: clinch an agreement to ease tensions in the Persian Gulf, but it remains unclear when the strait will reopen to oil tanker traffic. NPR's Rafael Nam reports.
1: After a lot of recent volatility, stocks rallied after President Trump announced over the weekend that the U.S. would hold off from attacking Iran and saying, quote, the perimeters of a deal has been agreed to. There's not a whole lot of details, but for now, investors acted with relief, sparking big gains in Wall Street while global crude prices fell. This has been the pattern since the war with Iran started. A lot of volatility, with markets sometimes posting big declines, but then staging enough rebounds to allow the Dow to hit a record close, with the S&P ending just below its record close hit in early June. Rafael Nam, NPR News.
0: This is NPR. There's widespread fear that artificial intelligence is taking away folks' jobs, but in Utah, Arizona, and Pennsylvania, a legal startup is using AI to help people overcome barriers to employment. NPR's Andrea Hsu explains.
2: Tens of millions of Americans have some kind of criminal record. This might be a felony, a misdemeanor, or even an arrest without a conviction. Still, any kind of record can scare off employers. Now, most states allow for some records to be sealed or expunged after a period of time, but the process can be expensive. Now, a startup called Rasa Legal has whittled down the costs by using AI to figure out which records can be cleared and to draft court petitions. Rasa's founder, Noella Sudbury, says lawyers still review everything, but with AI,
3: we can scale our impact far beyond what would be possible if we were reliant on human beings.
2: So far, Rasa works in three states, but the goal is to go nationwide. Andrea Hsu, NPR News.
0: More than two dozen Democratic-led states are suing the administration over the latest round of sweeping tariffs on 60 U.S. trading partners. That suit filed in New York today follows previous challenges by small businesses, which sued to block the tariffs last week when they went into effect. Despite setbacks from the Supreme Court, the new duties are challenging exports produced with alleged forced labor. This is NPR.
4: The time is 5:34. This is KDNK's local and regional news. I'm Catalina Villarreal. This summer, Governor Polis declared disaster emergency for seven Colorado wildfires. Over 1,900 firefighters are actively working to put out fires across the state. With fires still burning and Colorado being in a severe drought, many hope for rain. While we need the water, officials also say that post-fire flooding is one of the most lethal and destructive secondary hazards following a wildfire. Burn scars have a layer of hydrophobic soil, making it difficult for rain to soak into the ground. Without vegetation left to slow water down, almost 100% of rainfall runs off instantly. Given Colorado's mountainous terrain, a burn scar can transform routine summer thunderstorms into life-threatening walls of water, mud, and debris. Flooding has been most significant in Ouray County from the Gold Mountain Fire burn scar and in Pueblo and Custer counties from the Aspen Acres burn scar, and communities, campsites, and roadways miles downstream from burn scars can be overwhelmed without notice when an upstream storm occurs. The heightened risk of post-fire flash flooding typically lasts for years. Find daily flood bulletins for burn area-specific forecasts on coloradofloodthreat.com and check your area on the National Weather Service to get real-time alerts and warnings. Homeowners in areas susceptible to post-fire flooding should also consider flood insurance. See FEMA's National Flood Insurance website for additional information. Colorado's reintroduction of gray wolves passed by voters in 2020 continues to lurch forward despite continuing controversy. A pause on new introductions amid federal maneuvering, sourcing challenges, and new reports of dead wolves from state wildlife managers hasn't ended the prospects for lupus as new life flourishes in hidden dens. Amy Haddon Marsh has this update.
5: A gray wolf pack settled in Eagle County in July, according to Colorado Parks and Wildlife, and an uncollared gray wolf died in the northwest part of the state. CPW announced on July 22nd that pups born this spring in Eagle County are part of the Piney Ridge Pack, the fifth pack to form since wolf reintroduction began in December 2023. 2 days later, CPW announced

0: announced a wolf death. No further details are available about the death, except that it is under investigation. CPW's annual report, published in May, shows an estimated 32 wolves in the state. Luke Perkins, CPW's statewide public information officer, told KDNK that this total does not include the new pups or two recent deaths, including the yearling wolf from the Copper Creek Pack, killed in June in Rout County by wildlife officials. For KDNK News, I'm Amy Haddon Marsh.
1: The Willow Fire erupted in the wilderness at the edge of Leadville on June 28th, and since then has grown to more than 7,000 acres. One of the first to evacuate and the last to be allowed back home is Kristen King. She has been sheltering in Carbondale and tells KDNK's Marilyn Gleason she wasn't prepared when the fire came to her door.
2: It was an interesting day for multiple reasons. It was my husband's birthday, and We have made the joke a couple times that there were too many candles. Sometimes it's funny, sometimes it's not. We're still working on that bit. But I got a text from a friend of mine at about 4 o'clock in the afternoon, just as I was getting home from the grocery store with a huge haul of groceries. She was hiking up above town on the east side of the valley that we live in, and my house is on the west side, and she saw smoke and thought, oh my goodness, that's right behind Kristen's house. So she alerted me right away. It was just after 4 o'clock. I dropped the groceries. I hopped into one of our utility vehicles and drove up the mountain, which is not accessible by regular cars. And I wanted to put eyes on it and not start, you know, calling the neighbors in a panic until I knew what was happening. And I very quickly was able to spot a column of smoke. It was growing as I saw it. And I could tell, you know, living right there, I've seen the forest. I know what the fuel is like. I knew that it was going to get bad, and I knew that it was going to get bad fast. So I immediately called 911. I took a picture of the GPS so I could tell them exactly where it was if I didn't, you know, if they didn't already know. I called all the neighbors I could think of. I called my husband. He was out on his motorcycle. And my two kids and I managed to get all the pets, all, you know, 3 days worth of clothes, all the medications, the important papers and stuff into the car. As my husband was pulling up on the motorcycle, he ran, got the truck, hooked up the camper. We threw everybody in and we took off. We were out of there in under 90 minutes from when I got that text. And just as we were driving down the county road away from the house, the big alert went off saying evacuation, go now.
3: So you already had yourself evacuated by the time the emergency managers were letting you know that you should be going.
2: Yeah.
3: What was it like? What was your responses besides the very practical actions that you took to get yourself out of the house?
2: It was a very surreal experience. One of the things that has been my only real concern about living in this area has been the possibility of a wildfire in our valley. Because it's highly unlikely that a fire from another place is going to make it all the way over the tree line and then drop into my valley. Leadville is at over 10,000 feet. You know, we're pretty well protected from stuff happening other places. And so I was like, you know, everything's going to be fine. So then I get this text and I'm like, this cannot be real. And it was just the most bizarre experience to see the smoke and be like, oh my God, this is really happening. I don't have a go bag. I need to think about what's important. I've learned a lot about what evacuation preparedness looks like. And mm-hmm. we did a shockingly good job considering how unprepared I feel like we were. But it was really, it was just a really surreal experience. It was very much like, turn off the feelings. We have to focus. We do not have time. Like, I made the checklist and we just got into action. And when I had, you know, driven back down, kind of came to a screeching halt in front of the house and went running in, my daughter met me in the kitchen and she said, are you doing okay? And I said, please don't ask me questions like that because I am not okay and I don't have time to not be okay right now. We need to get out of here and then we can fall apart, but we can't do it right now. And if you ask me, I won't be able to hold it together and get this done. Mm-hmm. And she said, on it. And we got to work. My kids are, for context, are 14 and a half year old twins. I have a boy and a girl, and they are amazing kids. They have just been awesome through this. But it wasn't until we got away from the house, we had the kids, we had the animals, you know, we were in the car, the alarm had just gone off and was like kind of wailing. I stopped at the end of the street. There's a golf course about 2 miles from the house, and that's where we decided to meet because we were in two vehicles. And that was where I fell apart. I looked back. I saw flames cresting. Like, I could literally see flames, and I could see how fast they were moving.
3: So you ended up over here in Carbondale. Your husband does some work over here.
2: Yes, he has some work connections here. So we actually have been sheltering for a month and 2 days with some very gracious, a very gracious coworker and his wife and their dogs. And so they had two extra bedrooms and welcomed us into their home. And their dogs welcomed my dogs into their pack. And the cats are living out in the camper. And we found a place for the frogs in the basement. And we've all been, you know, just making it work. And it has been such a gift to be able to have a welcoming place to go and to not be taking up resources in town.
3: Now, Kristen, I know in your work, you have worked with the homeless community, the homeless population in Leadville. What do you know about how those people were affected by this whole situation, by the fire, by a time when a lot of people are out of their homes?
2: I'm really glad you asked that because I do not think that has gotten nearly enough attention in the conversation about this fire. A lot of folks who are unhoused in Leadville and Lake County camp. We do a lot of street outreach to unhoused people, and one of the biggest things we provide are things like tents and sleeping bags. And we have a lot of folks who were camping out in evacuation areas, people who lost, you know, access. They couldn't take their things with them. Those things then got cleared out as part of fire mitigation, or, you know, people trying to be helpful in the community and clearing things out that could have been combustible. And so, you know, we haven't had anyone who we weren't able to get a placement for. But it has been really, really scary because we don't always know where folks are. They often have to move, particularly because they can be the targets of violence or menacing by other people who think they don't, you know, deserve to be on public lands. And so it's hard to track people down. They don't necessarily have phones. So, you know, it was pretty scary. But we've been able to make sure that everybody was safe, and we didn't have to relocate any of our clients who were already in a stable shelter situation because we were able to keep them there and didn't have to evacuate.
1: Mm-hmm. Katie and Kay's Marilyn Gleason spoke with Kristen King, evacuated by the Willow Fire. The last evacuations for the Willow Fire ended on Thursday, but homes like Kristen's adjacent to the fire line remain under pre-evacuation. Wary of returning home prematurely, Kristen and her 14-year-old twins remain in Carbondale for now, while her husband prepares the home for their eventual return. Listen tomorrow to Valley Voices on Katie and Kay for more of Kristen's story. This is Katie and Kay News.
4: Born in Spring Gulch in 1906, Mary Ferguson lived her entire life in Carbondale, passing away in 1999. For more than 10 years, beginning in 1984, Mary hosted a program on Katie and Kay every Sunday night called This I Remember, where she invited old-timers to reminisce with her. Many of those old programs are now available to the public thanks to the Ferguson family and the efforts of the Carbondale Historical Society. Jack Snobble first came to the Valley as a resident in 1954 to become a teacher during the second year of the Colorado Rocky Mountain School's existence. He taught there for nearly 15 years until he got involved with the formation of Colorado Mountain College in 1967.
5: This is also the sort of the north terminus of the Crystal Trail, which I think you asked about earlier. And I think it's a very exciting little trail that we have started from the CR1, which stands for the Crystal River First Bridge, I understand. I much prefer, as I know you do, the Freeman James Bridge, and the fact that it is a memorial bridge there. I think this the whole trail can become a memorial in many respects. The first section, since it's at the Rocky Mountain School, or along the Rocky Mountain School on the East Bank, I've always already designated that as the John and Ann Holden section of the trail.
6: Founders of the school.
5: The founders of Rocky Mountain School, and I think this is appropriate. And I think as we go along that different people should be honored along the way by...
6: I think that would be such a lasting memorial to so many people who have done so much for our community.
5: Right. I certainly think so. I'm hoping that other people will see it that way. We have cut through from Rocky Mountain along the east bank, which is really a pretty swampy jungle there in places. And thanks to the low water, we're able to go out into the rocky stream bed for the moment at some places where there's so much spring water coming in that it would be difficult to get along on the trail. But there's also a possibility on the west side of the river there where there's an irrigation ditch with a pathway along the bank, and we hope to have that one all set up here also. That would be more in order for the trail bikes, whereas the east side is more for hiking, horseback riding, cross-country skiing. Just needs brushing out and a little wear. And we were certainly delighted to have a good turnout not too long ago. Dave Eberhard, among others, came down and got busy with us on the trail. Dave is one of the landowners along the trail. We hope that more and more landowners along the trail will get involved with us in seeing this as a beautiful community project rather than some sort of an intrusion on private property.
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0: This is Katie and Kay. 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More information and details at holycross.com. And the time is 5:49. Currently in Carbondale and Glenwood Springs and Aspen, there is a red flag warning until 7 p.m. tonight. And currently in Carbondale, it is 95 degrees. Glenwood is 99. Rifle, 97. Aspen, 88. And Leadville, 78. Across the Keating K listening area, skies are sunny and temperatures are hot. Tonight and tomorrow, the air is smoky due to wildfires in and around the state. Looking forward, Carbondale will be in the mid-90s. Glenwood to Rifle will be in the upper 90s. Some days will be in the 100s. Aspen will be high in the 80s. And Leadville will stay consistent in the mid-70s. 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
2: And I'm Scott Detrow. For decades, Jewish Americans have overwhelmingly voted for the Democratic Party. And for just as long, Democratic lawmakers have stood behind Israel and the U.S. military aid that flows to it. More recently, opinion polls and House votes have shown a shift in attitudes. NPR's Maham Javid has more.
3: This month, 103 House Democrats voted to eliminate $3.3 billion of U.S. military and humanitarian aid to Israel. That stance exposed an ongoing rift in the party.
4: The debate over Israel is probably the highest profile and sharpest debate.
3: That's Jake Dilemani, a Democratic strategist.
4: Everything else in the Democratic Party right now, the differences between, let's say, far left and more mainstream candidates is more or less on minor nuance.
3: The shift on Israel within the Democratic Party is hard to ignore. 2 years ago, just 37 House Democrats wanted to cut funding. Jeremy Ben-Ami is the president of J Street, a liberal pro-Israel advocacy organization.
5: When we launched, now almost 20 years ago, we were considered to be at the fringe of the debate because the only understanding of what it meant to be supportive of Israel was that you had to support the government of Israel, right or wrong.
3: Now, though, he says just a small group wants to see unconditional support for the Israeli government. Another small group is anti-Israel. But he thinks the largest group in the Democratic Party is somewhere in the middle. They support Israeli and Palestinian people, the need for the U.S. to promote a resolution to the conflict, and they're critical of the Israeli government.
5: That is the mainstream of the Democratic Party. And I actually think, rather than being disarray, I think that the Democratic Party is sort of coming to a consensus around that position.
3: Even as more members of Congress have changed their public position on Israel, a divide persists between Democratic lawmakers and public opinion. Shibli Telhami, a political scientist from the University of Maryland, who polls attitudes on the Middle East, says Democratic voters have become more critical of Israel.
6: There has been a shifting paradigm about Israel, where a larger number of people, especially among Democrats, see Israel essentially as a villain.
3: Telhami says while Democratic leaders find it easier to focus on frustration with Israeli Prime Minister Benjamin Netanyahu, the public doesn't have a problem talking about Israel broadly. And while anger toward Israel used to come mostly from younger Democrats, now that generational gap has almost disappeared.
6: And so we're in the process of witnessing elected Democrats scrambling to catch up to the public opinion of their constituents, but they have not fully caught up yet.
3: Some of that is on display at the ballot box this election season, where a handful of candidates aligned with Democratic Socialism and its platform on Gaza have won in primary races, even toppling longtime incumbents in New York and Colorado. Michigan will put that idea to a statewide test where a Democratic Socialist Senate candidate faces a more moderate Democratic congresswoman in the primary. Haley Seufer, who heads the centrist Jewish Democratic Council of America, says this is the kind of race to watch for where the party really stands on Israel.
7: We're focused on those purple districts and states that will determine the majority. And it's our view that it's really only centrist and strong moderate Democrats who can win those races.
3: Seufer says that on the same day several progressive candidates won in New York, Congressman Richie Torres, who remains outspokenly pro-Israel, beat a Democratic socialist challenger by 50 points. Maham Javed, NPR News.
8: Republican Congressman Max Miller of Ohio says that he is not dropping out of his reelection race despite accusations of domestic abuse from his ex-wife. His former father-in-law, Senator Bernie Moreno, has now publicly said that Miller should not serve in Congress. Republicans have a deadline of next week if they want to replace Miller on the ballot. Joining us now to talk about all of this is Gabriel Kramer from IdeaStream Public Media in Cleveland. Hi, Gabriel.
9: Hey there. Thank you for having me.
8: Hey. Okay. So just bring us up to speed here. I understand that Miller and his now ex-wife, Emily Moreno, finalized their divorce last year, right? So talk about why Miller is in the headlines at this moment.
9: Well, earlier this year, in court filings related to custody of their daughter, Moreno accused Miller of violence, including throwing hot water on her, holding a gun to her head, and pushing her against a wall. She also says Miller harmed their child and even broke her collarbone. Over the weekend, he took to social media to defend himself and deny all of these allegations. He says he never harmed his wife and never hurt his daughter. He specifically mentioned the hot water incident, calling it horseplay with water from a kitchen sink. He says he would not have the privilege of sharing custody if these allegations were true and criminal charges have not been filed against him. A Cuyahoga County Division of Children and Family Services investigation determined there was a lack of evidence to support child abuse.
8: Okay. And for people who don't know, Miller's ex-wife, Emily Moreno, is the daughter of Senator Bernie Moreno, a Republican, who's been largely silent for months, right? And I understand that he's chimed in now?
9: Yes, he has. And it's the first time we've heard from Bernie Moreno in the saga. The two are very prominent Republican officials in the state. Both have been endorsed by President Donald Trump, and they seem to be political allies. I mean, they were family. On social media, though, Bernie Moreno had harsh words for his former son-in-law. For context, Emily Moreno and Max Miller got married in 2022, but split up in 2024. Senator Moreno says Miller has made the last 2 years, quote, hell for his family, and he fails to meet the basic standards of character required to hold elected office. Miller responded, saying if he were in Bernie Moreno's shoes, he would not have waited 2 years to speak up.
8: Wow, intense. Okay, so what do you think these allegations could mean for Miller's reelection prospects? Like, do you think it'll affect Republicans' chances of holding that seat?
9: Well, he says he's staying in the race. Okay. However, if he does decide to withdraw, Ohio Secretary of State Frank LaRose says he would need to do so by August 10th for Republicans to be able to replace him in the race. Dropping out could be a political strategy if he feels, or the party feels, he's losing support in the race because of these accusations. After he won the May primary unopposed, there was a strong belief he would likely keep his seat. Mm-hmm. The Cook Political Report rates his district as likely Republican, although voter turnout by Democrats in Ohio shot up about 46% in the primary compared to 2022. Miller's district was redrawn this year and ended up slightly more Republican.
8: That is Gabriel Kramer from IdeaStream Public Media. Thank you, Gabriel.
9: Thank you.

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2: 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And coming up next is National Native News, followed by the New Yorker Radio Hour. 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
3: Today on the New Yorker Radio Hour, as the Democrats seek a return to power in the midterm elections, there's a real debate going on about what the party should stand for.
4: I want an American healthcare system that's just better. We already spend 19% of our whole GDP on healthcare. You want to tell me that the best we can do is charge people so much money that we owe $225 billion of medical debt as a country? That's the best we can do?
3: Abdul El-Sayed is the Michigan Senate candidate who's been attracting quite a lot of attention and some consternation from within the Democratic Party.
4: A lot of folks want to paint me as, oh, he wants to burn down the systems. Like, no, I don't. I'm not a burn it down kind of personality.
3: I'll also speak with Nithya Raman in Los Angeles. She's running to replace a mayor she once supported. The fight to redefine the Democratic Party, that's all in the New Yorker Radio Hour right after the news.
5: This is National Native News. I'm Jill Freitas. Efforts to encourage more Native Americans to vote are underway in more than a dozen states this year. Chuck Kornbach reports on how things are going in Wisconsin ahead of the state primary contest on August 11th.
6: The nonpartisan group Wisconsin Native Vote is about a decade old and is now up to four organizers around the state. They've already been doing outreach at powwows and a variety of other community events. Spokesperson and organizer Ann Egan Walkaw is a member of the Menominee tribe. She says